0: couple of hours. GPS will often recommend some arcane alternative directions to bypass the traffic. But there's always part of me that's tempted to go the way I know, despite the fact that I know it would be slower. Why am I so hesitant to take an unfamiliar path? From KERA in Dallas, this is Think. I'm Chris Boyd. Humans love certainty. As far as we know, we are one of a very small number of species with any ability to plan for the future, which is great for fulfilling our dreams, but can also contribute to our nightmares. When we're not entirely sure what's next, our minds can generate all kinds of things to worry about. A certain amount of uncertainty is just part of life, and my guest believes it is actually good for us to try to build our tolerance for that uncertainty so we stay open to possibilities and avoid getting locked into outdated or self-limiting ways of thinking. Simona Stolzoff is a journalist and author of the book How to Not Know, The Value of Uncertainty in a World That Demands Answers. Simona, welcome to Think.
1: Thank you so much for having me.
0: We hate uncertainty so much that most people would rather definitely receive an electric shock than possibly receive an electric shock.
1: Yeah, this is one of my favorite studies from the book. It came from the University of College in London, and they broke research participants into two groups. The first group was told, you are definitely going to receive a very painful electric shock. And the second group was told, you have a 50% chance of receiving a painful electric shock. And somehow, the second group was far more anxious and stressed than the first. So we'd rather know a certain bad thing is going to happen than have to deal with the ambiguity of not being sure.
0: You know, I hear that, and it does make sense, because I've known people facing maybe a scary diagnosis who have said, I would rather just know than have this, you know, week of waiting for test results to come back, that sort of thing.
1: Yeah, it's borne out in the research as well. So there was this really famous study about breast cancer patients where they found that the period between receiving a biopsy and receiving the diagnosis was the hardest part of the entire breast cancer journey, harder than chemo, harder than surgery. It was that not knowing. And it's because our brains have this natural tendency to want to be sure. When we are certain, it allows us to plan and to predict for the future. It's why we like music that's based on repeating patterns where prediction is easy. But when we aren't sure, when we have to deal with that 50% chance of maybe getting the shock or maybe not getting the shock, that's when our brain starts to catastrophize and think about worst case scenarios.
0: So we've always been this way. What tells you that in the modern world, we're actually facing a decline in our tolerance of inevitable uncertainty?
1: There's two things going on. The first is that the world is becoming more uncertain. And so there's this researcher from Stanford named Nicholas Bloom, who's been tracking global uncertainty since the early 80s. And he's found that the five highest measurements since the study began have all occurred in the last 5 years. So between the pandemic, these wars overseas, shifting tariff policies, AI, it's no secret that the world is incredibly uncertain. But the part that's less often talked about, which you just mentioned, is that collectively our tolerance for uncertainty is in decline. And many researchers attribute this to the rise of the internet, and more specifically, the rise of mobile phones. When there's a computer in our pocket, it creates the expectation that answers should be readily available. Whereas 10 years ago, I might have been okay not knowing the name of a given actor. Now, if I don't know, I almost feel an involuntary need to reach into my pocket, maybe while the movie is still going on. And so the world is more uncertain. Our tolerance for uncertainty is in decline. And that's why I argue so many of us feel anxious and unmoored.
0: But just to be entirely clear here, not that it's possible, but if we could predict every single thing that was going to happen, our lives wouldn't really feel worth living, would they?
1: No, I mean, imagine if every movie came with a spoiler, if you knew exactly how every first date would go. There wouldn't be that sense of serendipity or surprise that gives our life texture. Uncertainty is part of what makes life interesting. And I'd argue that those with higher uncertainty tolerances are the ones who can thrive in this rapidly changing world. You can think about an artist or an entrepreneur or even a scientist who's looking to make a breakthrough. If you are comfortable with uncertainty, you can get to the precipice of what you know and continue on. That's where the genre-busting original pieces of art come from. That's where the generational companies and the scientific

0: the breakthroughs come from. We have to be willing to approach uncertainty with a sense of possibility as opposed to fear.
1: You write about different ways that certainty can be a kind of trap. How can a discomfort with uncertainty make it hard for us to learn new things?
0: Well, so in the book, How to Not Know, I break down these three certainty traps is what I call them. The first is comfort, which is our desire to stay with what we know, the status quo, what is comfortable. You might think about a friend of yours who's in a job that they know isn't quite right for them, or in a relationship that they know isn't quite right for them, but they'd rather stay with the devil they know than have to deal with the ambiguity of leaving that job or leaving that relationship and finding out. The second trap I talk about is hubris, or our excessive pride, our idea that we know best. And this shows up all the time in the business world in particular. You turn on the TV and there's someone telling you exactly when the market is going to crash or exactly which stock is going to go up or down. But the research finds that the best leaders aren't actually know-it-alls. They are people who are willing to admit what they don't know and who are able to craft a plan to find out. And then the third trap that I talk about is control, or our desire to know and plan for exactly what the future holds. And on the other side of control is the acceptance that comes from knowing that uncertainty is an inevitable part of our lives.
1: I thought it was so interesting. You know, plenty of us have learned to project certainty, like in professional situations, we want to come across as, you know, having no doubts. Admitting to what we don't know actually can make us more credible to people who see us in action.
0: Yeah, often we have this assumption that those that are most credible are those who project the most confidence, those who speak with the most conviction. But the research shows that the most credible leaders in particular are those who are confident about what they know, but who are also able to admit what they don't know. They're not, in fact, know-it-alls. I might frame them more like learn-it-alls, people who are able to understand either what they can't or don't know yet, but also who are able to make a clear plan to figuring things out.
1: Simone, to the extent that uncertainty feels uncomfortable, almost by definition, like, why is that the case? What are those bad feelings supposed to do for us?
0: It's biological. Uncertainty and the discomfort that often arises from it is sort of like our brain's biological alarm system. If you are an ancestor of yours or mine, and you're in the forest and you hear a rustling in the bushes and you aren't sure the source of that noise, that uncertainty could potentially be lethal. So what uncertainty is telling us is pay attention to this thing. It's why we might put on a seatbelt when you're unsure of whether you'll get in an accident in a car, or why you might think twice before reaching for a food that might be poisonous. But the problem is our tendency to try to always predict the future, to always want to stay alive, creates a lot of false positives where we reach for certainty about things that we either can't or are unable to actually be certain about.
1: How does our discomfort with uncertainty push us toward binary thinking, right? Black or white, good or bad, like as if there could only be two possible options.
0: It's easier for our brains to hold this sort of tribal mentality, where maybe in the case of AI, for example, you are either team AI, where you think that AI is going to automate all of this rote labor and lead to this new creative age of thinking, or you're team anti-AI, where you think that AI is going to automate all the jobs and lead to class warfare. But in actuality, the truth is probably somewhere in between. Our brains have this natural tendency to lionize or villainize, to think about everything that could go right or everything that could go wrong. But being able to hold that uncertainty, that sense of, I'm not actually sure how things will play out, is what actually allows us to open our minds to the truth of what emerges, as opposed to assuming that we know exactly what is to come.
1: This is comforting. We tend to overestimate the emotional consequences of bad things that happen to us. It's comforting because it means we might be okay.
0: We're very bad at what researchers call effective forecasting, which is our ability to predict how future events will affect us. You may have heard of some of the canonical findings about people who win the lottery or people who become paralyzed often are at a same base level of happiness a year after the monumental event occurs. And so we might think that, for example, winning the lottery will change everything about our happiness and our lives. And that isn't true. And the same is true with bad situations. So for example, if you get broken up with in the immediate aftermath, you may think my life is over. And you go back and talk with these people a year later, and sometimes they'll say, this was the best thing that ever happened to me, or I'm so grateful that I got out of this relationship. And so I think there's two takeaways in my mind. The first is we are bad at knowing exactly what is to come. There's this researcher named Phil Tetlock who collated two decades worth of predictions from politicians and economists and some of the smartest people in the world. And his finding was that the average expert was roughly as accurate as a dart-throwing chimpanzee. So we are very bad at predicting what is to come. And then secondly, we are very bad at predicting how whatever happens will make us feel. And so why I think this is comforting is that we can reserve judgment about how future events will affect us. Reserving the right to say, wow, this is interesting. I wonder how this will play out is a much more adaptive way of approaching these situations.
1: And it turns out it's not only things that happen to us over which we have almost no control. We also underestimate our ability to adapt in the wake of having made the wrong decision about something.
0: Yeah, you know, in many ways, making the wrong decision or recognizing that you made the wrong decision is the first step to getting back on track. And often when we are at, say, a career crossroads or we're trying to make a big life decision, we think that there's only one right way to go. And so we make pro-con lists. We talk about it with our friends and our families and our Uber drivers, thinking that if we just sort of bang our heads against the wall at the right angle, then we'll somehow find clarity. But one line that I love from the book is that rather than having to make the right decision, we all have the ability to make the decision right.
1: What are some of these questions we can ask ourselves if we're facing what feels like a consequential decision?
0: In the book, I was lucky enough to talk with philosophers and ethicists and psychologists. There's one man in particular whose conversation and advice really stuck with me. His name is Ira Bredzow, and he's an ethicist, and he works at Emory University, often with college students who are trying to figure out what they want to do with their life after school. And he always asks his students the same three questions. The first is, what do you want? And the idea here is to get out of an intellectual understanding of what you want and more into a more embodied experience of what is your body telling you. The second question is, do you want to want that? Which sounds a little heady, but the idea here is to tap into what philosophers sometimes call our second order desires. So, do I want to smoke a cigarette? Sure. Do I want to smoke a cigarette? Maybe not. My higher order self has a different perspective. And the third question, which I think is the most important, is what does this choice say about the person you want to become? And what I love about this question is it ties our decisions to our values and to our identity. When you're at that crossroads, when there is path one or path two, you often can't know the outcome of your decision. But if you make a decision that's aligned with your values, aligned with your aspirational self, hopefully you can stand by that decision, even if you don't get the outcome that you desire.
1: My guest is journalist Simone Stolzoff, author of the book, How to Not Know: The Value of Uncertainty in a World That Demands Answers. We'll be right back.

0: This is Think. I'm Chris Boyd. Today we're talking about getting comfortable with uncertainty. My guest is journalist Simone Stolzoff, who's written a book about this called How to Not Know, The Value of Uncertainty in a World That Demands Answers. What did you learn, Simone, about how intolerance of uncertainty can play into anxiety disorders?
1: So I spoke with a number of psychologists for the book. One in particular is this man named Michel Duca, who was the first to link our intolerance of uncertainty with anxiety disorders like OCD or more broadly generalized anxiety disorder. And what he found is that anxiety, in one sense, is worrying about something that hasn't happened yet. And if you're particularly intolerant of uncertainty, you might want to know exactly how things will plan out. You might want to have a 5-year plan or a 10-year plan or know exactly how the election will go, etc. But that desire for certainty is very rigid and often makes it more stressful to have to deal with the inevitable uncertainty of daily life. And so what Duga found is those with a higher level of uncertainty tolerance tend to be more comfortable and more well-adjusted in the face of an uncertain world.
0: Does any of that change as we gain life experience? Is it easier to be comfortable with uncertainty at 70 than it is at 17?
1: In some ways, yes. In some ways, no. So in the book, I talk about this spectrum of the explore-exploit trade-off. And exploring is getting outside of your comfort zone to explore new things. You might imagine a 17-year-old might be trying to figure out what type of music they like and who they might want in a romantic partner and what types of work brings them meaning. On the other side of the spectrum is exploiting, which is exploiting our current tastes. And when you're older, you might have a better sense of who you are, and therefore it might be easier for you to exploit what you like. The trade-off, though, is you might become calcified in your ways and just find yourself in a routine where you're always going back to the same restaurant and ordering the same dish and taking the same route to work. And the truth is we need a little bit of both in our life. We need to be able to explore in order to discover novelty and to refine our sense of who we are. And we need to exploit so that we're not just spending our energy and efforts in a million different directions, and we can figure out some of those constants, those rocks that will remain steady amidst all that is changing around us.
0: You write here about a guy who was working for Google named Max Hawkins, and he talked about the prison of our preferences, which I just thought was a fascinating concept.
1: Max is a fascinating character. He worked at Google for a number of years. He's a software engineer. And he had this uncanny feeling that maybe some of our listeners can relate to, that his life was just becoming a series of rinse and repeat days. He would wake up at the same time, take the same route to work, work at the same places, go to the same types of restaurants and bars with his friends. And so he decided, as a computer scientist, to try to use tech to help him get outside of his bubble. The first thing that he did is he created an algorithm that would call an Uber to his house and take him to a destination that was only known to the driver. So you imagine an Uber shows up at your front door in Dallas and takes you to a side of town that you've never been to before, or a bowling alley or a bar that you've never even heard of before. And that was sort of his first experiment with randomness. He loved it so much that he kept dialing up the notch and then would write another piece of code that allowed him to choose a random public event in his area, and he would just attend it. He would go to a nursing meetup, even though he wasn't a nurse. He would go to a bachata dance workshop, even though he wasn't a dancer. At his most extreme, he ended up quitting his job and writing an algorithm to choose where he lived in the world. And for 2 years, every month, he would roll the proverbial dice and move to wherever the computer told him. He lived in Slovenia and Dubai and Vietnam, all for a month at a time, just putting his life up to chance to get a sense of randomness.
0: What happened when he was done with that? Was there a period where he was like, okay, I've tried enough and now I can settle back into some of my own preferences?
1: Well, in many ways, he was about as far as you can get on the explore side of that spectrum right that I discussed. But what he found is after time, the novelty had diminishing returns. He started to feel like he was directing his energy in all these different directions, but it wasn't actually building to anything. And so that's where you get that sort of balancing point between exploration and exploitation. Going back to that psychologist, Michael Dugas, that I mentioned, he's found that his patients that are the most intolerant of uncertainty tend to exhibit one of two behaviors. One is they become obsessive information gatherers. So we all probably have a friend who needs to read 300 reviews on Amazon before they make any type of purchase. And the other is people become extremely impulsive, whereas maybe they'll just buy the first thing that they see in the window because they're not comfortable dealing with the comparison of the having to live with some of that ambiguity. And so the lesson that I took from Max is that we need both. We need to be able to have mechanisms that break us out of the prison of our own preferences, that help us get outside of our comfort zone. And so we experience the rush of novelty in our life. But we also need to find those anchors. When we are certain about some aspects of our life, it makes it easier to hold uncertainties.
0: Let's go back to that trap of hubris that you mentioned. This is the idea that we know so much about something that we almost can't possibly be wrong. How did the Federal Reserve end up creating a department that at least internally was referred to as the Department of Doubt?
1: So the Federal Reserve, of course, the organization that sets interest rates and regulates banks in the country, after the 2008 financial crisis, set up this new department. Of course, they did not anticipate the crisis of 08 as well as they could have. And so many of them were asking, what went wrong? How could we get this so badly wrong again and again, even though it was the most consequential financial event of the 21st century to that point? And so what they did is they set up what they called the Department of Doubt, as you mentioned. And their job was to be professional devil's advocates. They were an internal organization at the Fed whose job was to poke holes in central bankers' main arguments and help them see the blind spots that they might be avoiding. It's a brilliant idea and concept, but in practice, it's a little bit more difficult. What the founder, Meg McConnell, told me is that at a certain point, you just stop getting invited to the meeting. And so we all probably have an experience like this at an organization. You want some level of dissent. You want to be able to have diverse perspectives and to consider some of those outlier possibilities, but you also at some point have to make decisions. And so here's another sort of tension that we see. There's a problem with consensus decision-making or groupthink where people just all get on board as quickly as possible, but we don't want endless outside of the box thinking to the extent that it stops you from making progress. And so the Department of Doubt, although it was a great concept, ended up getting shut down at the Fed. And then therein lies the rub. Even though it was great in theory, we need to be able to think about how can we have dissent and devil's advocate thinking within organizations without it coming at the expense of efficiency and being able to make progress.
0: Why does it happen that experts are actually more susceptible to cognitive biases than people who don't know so much about a particular subject?
1: When we are an expert on a given topic, we are more prone to certain cognitive biases, like the overconfidence effect, which is our ability to think we know more than we do, or confirmation bias, where we seek out information that confirms our existing beliefs. This isn't to say that expertise is necessarily a bad thing, but when we only rely on a very narrow definition of intelligence or expertise, it often means that there's lots of blind spots that are sitting outside of their sphere of knowledge.
0: Nobody likes to be wrong. Nobody likes for anybody else to point out that they are wrong. We have this tendency to double down on whatever it is we think when someone comes along to challenge us. I mean, sometimes we actually are wrong. You know, like if I believe the earth was flat and someone challenged me and I doubled down, that would be inappropriate. But I believe the earth is round. If someone who believes the earth is flat comes along and challenges me, I want to be able to hold firm. Like, how can we know where we actually reside on the spectrum between truth and falsehood?
1: Well, there's a difference between scientific facts and beliefs. you know, often the problem is when you believe something is a fact when it actually is not. So there's one study that I mentioned in the book that looks at day traders, so people whose job it is to pick and whether they'll go up and down. And Katie Milkman, the lead researcher in her team, were trying to figure out whether people would update their predictions if they learned that their previous prediction was wrong. And fascinating finding, they found that these traders roughly broke into two groups. First group was people who were wrong, but their prediction was part of the majority. So lots of people also got it wrong. And the second group was people who were wrong, but they were part of the out group. So they sort of went out on a limb to make their prediction. And what Milkman found was that people in the first group who were part of the consensus had a much easier time updating their beliefs than people in the second group who had a more sort of fringe belief. And what she argued is that when we have a more contrarian opinion, or when our sort of belief goes out on a limb, we often tie it toward our identity. So if you're a flat earther, for example, updating your belief that the earth is flat isn't just a matter of changing your mind. It might also undermine part of your identity or your sense of who you are.
0: How can we cultivate a mindset that is constantly challenging what we generally think of as settled fact? Like, in some ways, it's easy to just say you've learned something, believe it's true, and move on. We can't question absolutely everything we believe, or we'll never get anything done.
1: There's a mantra that I tend to use for myself. You know, one of the things that I love about being a journalist is I'm constantly figuring out new information. As my first editor used to tell me, the story you find is always better than the story you seek. Mm. And so the mantra that I use for myself is, this is what I believe today based on what I know now. It's an attempt to not be so stuck in my ways, not feel like my beliefs are set in concrete. And actually, whether it's what candidate I prefer to vote for or how I think the future might look, I hold it a little bit more provisionally, which hopefully opens my mind to being able to change and evolve as I receive new information.
0: My guest is journalist Simone Stolzoff, author of the book, How to Not Know: The Value of Uncertainty in a World That Demands Answers. You're listening to Think. I'm Chris Boyd. Why, especially in uncertain times, are we often drawn to leaders who present themselves as knowing absolutely everything? Why would people who claim to be infallible not raise immediate red flags with everybody who hears them speak?
1: It goes back to that basic biological fact that we started with, which is that certainty feels good and uncertainty is uncomfortable. So when a leader projects that they know exactly what the future holds, or exactly who's going to win the game, or exactly how the election will turn out, to a certain extent, it's comforting because we think, oh, okay, someone else knows exactly what the future holds, and therefore I can make plans and predictions. I don't have to worry about things going a different direction. At the most pernicious, it's something like a cult leader, someone who says, this is the one way to live. This is the only way to get to heaven. And if you follow this exact protocol, I will make sure that you get there. The benefit, of course, is that it simplifies life. It makes things very easy. We all want an instruction manual of how to get to heaven, or how to achieve financial well-being, or to get all of our dreams and desires. The problem is that it's easy until it's confronted with the messiness of reality. And so one great example from the first chapter of the book is about a doomsday cult that thought the world was going to end on a very particular day. And this whole body of what they called the seekers were convinced of this idea that the world would end. And then when the world didn't end, rather than update their thinking and say, oh, okay, we must have gotten it wrong, a small percentage of them actually doubled down on their beliefs and thought, oh, it was because we prayed so hard, or because we were so faithful, that we prevented this doomsday scenario from occurring. And so it goes back to some of the themes that we've talked about. Rather than always be fixed with one particular worldview, the more we can stay open to the reality that even what you hold dear might be wrong or might have to be updated. When presented with new information, is what allows us to live in a more accurate and faithful to the truth way.
0: I was surprised in the book to read some guidance about the kind of emotional support that leaders might need in order to sidestep the pitfalls of uncertainty and sort of live with the fact that they can't know everything.
1: Yeah, in a lot of ways, as a leader, you're expected to be the one who says, this is the direction we're rowing in. You know, this is how the future will look. I'll tell one brief anecdote, which is in the early 2010s, there was this startup called Tiny Speck, and they built this massive online multiplayer game, and it was wildly popular. They had raised $17 million before the company launched. The launch was covered in the New York Times. They had tens of thousands of active players in the first few months. And yet, at the peak of the company's outward success, the founder decided to do something that was crazy, which is he decided to shut the game down. He had the sneaking suspicion that the company wasn't on a sustainable path. And so he offered to make his investors whole, and he gave his employees who wanted to the opportunity to leave. And then he decided to pivot the company around this internal communications tool that they had built so that they could collaborate between offices. That founder's name is Stuart Butterfield. And that tool that he decided to shift towards is what you and I today know as Slack, one of the most successful enterprise software companies in the past 30 years. But if you talk to Butterfield at the time, he says, we didn't know what opportunity we were chasing. We didn't know exactly whether it would work out. But it was his tolerance for uncertainty, his ability to turn towards this unknown opportunity that allowed him to discover something that was greater than what he could have ever anticipated beforehand. And so in many ways, this is the benefit of having a high uncertainty tolerance, is that you can discover a higher truth or a more attractive opportunity or a more accurate version of your own preferences than you might have otherwise if you had just stayed fixed in a certain view of exactly who you were or exactly what would work out.
0: My guest is journalist Simone Stolzoff, author of the book, How to Not Know, The Value of Uncertainty in a World That Demands Answers. We'll be right back.
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0: You're listening to Think. I'm Chris Boyd. Today we're talking about the inevitable uncertainty in life and how to get more comfortable with it to our benefit. My guest is journalist Simone Stolzoff, whose book about this is called How to Not Know: The Value of Uncertainty in a World That Demands Answers. Simone, will you talk about the decision tree that you like to use when you're faced with uncertainty in a crisis situation?
1: Yeah, I got this decision tree from one of the researchers that I spoke to in the book named Kate Sweeney. And the first thing that she always says is, if you are uncertain, the first question is, can you control the outcome? So say you are a senior in high school and you're anxious and uncertain about where you're going to go for college. If you haven't yet submitted your applications or written your essays, do everything you can to control the outcome, to actually influence that uncertainty that you may be facing. But let's say you've already done everything that you can to control the outcome. The applications are in. The next question is, can you prepare for multiple potential outcomes? Often when faced with uncertainty, we have sort of binary thinking. We think, this is the school that I want to get into, and if I don't get into this school, my life is going to be over. But Sweeney advises that rather than fixing our mentality and our identity and our well-being to just one potential path, how can you do what researchers often call contingency planning? Plan for multiple paths. Think about, oh, what would be the benefits if I don't go to this school, but I go to this school over there? How could I make the most if I go to this third school over here? Then after you've done what you can to influence potential outcomes, prepare for multiple potential results, it comes down to how can you regulate your nervous system, which is a fancy way of saying, how can you accept the waiting before you get the result that you want? There are practices like looking for silver linings and potential negative outcomes, or things like meditation or yoga that can help you cope with some of that uncertainty. But at the end of the day, it really comes back to this idea that we have to separate what we can control and what we can't control. And once you've done everything you can to control the potential outcome, you just have to accept the things that are out of your hands.
0: I know people in my personal life for whom almost every decision feels really important, even if, you know, other people might view it as pretty minor. What are some ways we can work through whether any given decision is high or low consequence ultimately?
1: There are many different little heuristics or tips or tricks you can learn for some of these questions. One that I like is called the only option test. So imagine you are deciding between going on vacation to Paris or Rome. You might think it's a very high consequence decision because you might not get very many of these trips in your lifetime. It's expensive. You really want to make the most of your vacation time. And so you might agonize and make pro-con lists and talk to everyone you know who's been to Paris and been to Rome to try and make up your mind. But there's a question that can really cut through all of that noise, which is, imagine someone had a gun to your head and said, your only option is to go to Paris.
0: Okay.
1: Would you be happy? And someone else said, imagine your only option is to go to Rome. Would you be happy? And if the answer is yes to both of those questions, maybe the choice matters less than you think. Sure, there are risks for both options. You might get swindled by an Italian cab driver or get food poisoning from some undercooked escargot. But at the moment of decision-making, you can't actually know the outcome. And so the advice is to make the choice relatively quickly and then do your best to make that choice right after you've made it.
0: I have to tell you, your book made me think a lot about the way we tell stories, probably in every human culture around the world, which is that, you know, once a set of things has happened or when we imagine something happening, we pull it all together and we make this, you know, action A leads to outcome B leads to action C, as if it is all happening in a straight line. Like, we tell stories deliberately to make everything seem to make sense in the end. I wonder if that causes us to imagine that a right or wrong decision is ultimately more consequential than it might be.
1: One is that we have the ability to write those stories. So I spoke to this philosopher named Ruth Chang, And she said, what makes a hard decision hard is not that there's a right answer and you're just too stupid to figure it out. What makes a hard decision hard is that one option is better for some reasons, another option is better for others, and neither is better overall. And so what she advises is rather than spend all of your energy agonizing over making the right decision, make a choice relatively quickly and spend your energy convincing yourself, telling yourself a story that that choice was right, which I really like that advice. The second is because we have this incredible ability as humans to adapt or habituate to new situations, we often look backwards and can tell a positive story about every single potential negative thing that's happened to us.
0: Do you write here about the benefits of faith for helping us carry on when we feel like we don't have a lot of control over how things will turn out? You make it clear in the book you're not talking exclusively about faith tied to religious belief, although that can be an important thing for many people. Talk about the sort of, you know, boiled down version of this or the secular version of this. Like, what do you mean by faith?
1: Yeah, in the original language of the Buddhist texts, it's called Pali. The word they use for faith, sadha, roughly translates to that which you place your heart on. And I really like this definition. Certainly, you know, faith often has a religious connotation. But what I like about this is it can be applied to many different aspects of our life. Say you're choosing between two potential jobs. At a certain point, you have to put your heart on something. You have to transact. You have to make a bet. Say you're not sure whether you want to live in city A or city B. At a certain point, you need to make a decision out of faith. You can't always have the counterfactual or be able to live these two parallel paths. In the words of Martin Luther King, first you take the step and then the staircase begins to emerge. Mm. And why I think faith is such a practical skill in uncertain times is because often it gives us the conviction to act, to make a choice. Our natural tendency when faced with uncertainty is often paralysis, is often thinking that we just need to run one more thought experiment in our mind, or we just need to talk to one more person about it before we can make a choice. But action absorbs anxiety. It is through the actual choices that we make, the steps that we choose to step, that the clarity begins to emerge. I used to work at this design firm called IDEO, and we used to have this saying that being a leader is like rowing a boat on a lake that's shrouded in heavy fog. You might not be able to see very far in front of you or know exactly where you'll end up, but you have two jobs. The first is to maintain faith that you'll eventually reach land. Remember, you're on a lake. And the second is to keep rowing. And I love this idea of continuing to row through the fog. In spite of the uncertainty, in spite of all that we don't know, we have to be able to continue to put one foot in front of another, and hopefully clarity will emerge.
0: Because deciding not to row is a decision, right? If we just sit there paralyzed, it doesn't really take us forward, but it is a choice.
1: Definitely. And even if you feel like you're rowing in the wrong direction, I often think about this distinction between one-way door or two-way door decisions. One-way door decisions are these decisions that are hard to reverse, things like who to marry or should I buy this house. But the majority of the decisions that we make in our lives are, in fact, two-way door decisions. They're decisions that even if you make the wrong choice, you can often walk back through that door and course correct. And the problem arises when we take the analytical frameworks and thinking of one-way door decisions and apply them to two-way door decisions that are actually much more reversible than we give ourselves credit. So sometimes it takes you rowing in the wrong direction for a little while to figure out by process of elimination that that's the wrong direction to go. But unless you actually row, unless you actually take action, you never get the blessing of that learning.
0: A lot of people are walking around these days with some level of climate anxiety, like what's going to happen and how will this affect our quality of life into the future? You Tell us a little bit about the people in Tuvalu for whom this is not a theoretical exercise of any kind. These are things that they're having to think about, like, literally today.
1: Yeah, so Tuvalu is a country in the Pacific, somewhere between Australia and Hawaii. And the average height of the entire country is about 9 feet above sea level. And so with rising tides due to climate change, the forecasts are that by 2050, about half the country will be underwater, uninhabitable. And so I went and I spent a few weeks in Tuvalu asking locals and government leaders how they're dealing with this foreboding cloud on the horizon. And I learned so much from my time there. But the biggest thing away was that you need to be able to direct your attention towards one thread of the large tapestry that is the problems of this world. Often when we think about something as broad as climate change, it can have that same paralyzing force where you think, oh no, like, what is the point of anything if the world is going to be underwater or full of wildfire smoke or the shoreline is going to erode? And so speaking to leaders there, and then also speaking to some psychologists who specialize in dealing with climate anxiety, what I found is the same thing that will help make a difference with climate change is the thing that will help solve some of your anxiety, which is to be part of the solution, to try and find that thing that you can feel like you have a role to play in building a better home. And so in Tuvalu, this looked like things like trying to negotiate international treaties with other governments to allow their citizens to potentially become climate refugees with benefits in other countries, while also shoring up their shoreline and building a wall to prevent the tide from coming in, and thinking about new ways that they can grow crops or have a sustainable agriculture process so that they're more self-sufficient in these uncertain times. And so the takeaway is really action as the antidote to some of this anxiety that we're feeling. And whether it's an issue as large as climate change or something as personal as will my job be taken by AI, finding those things that you can do where you don't feel like a passive recipient of your circumstance, you feel like an active author of being able to write the future that you live.
0: My guest is journalist Simone Stolzoff, author of How to Not Know, The Value of Uncertainty in a World That Demands Answers. You're listening to Think. I'm Chris Boyd. The other big takeaway here is to learn to trust our future selves to handle whatever it is that life throws at us. Have you learned some ways of doing this? Is that a factor of experience? I got through these hard things, therefore the next ones that come along I can manage.
1: Yeah, I do think that our past really plays a role in it. And you know, I think confidence is built through that evidence of seeing that we've been able to make it through uncertain times before. You know, this phrase, trust in your future self to handle your future problems, comes from a friend of mine, Dr. Emily Anhalt, who is a fellow author and a psychologist. And when she was in her early 20s, her mom was given this potentially terminal diagnosis. And Emily was really struggling to cope. She was spending week after week by her mom's bedside and riding this anticipatory grief roller coaster. And one day, a family friend of hers named Bill, who's an oncology doctor, came to visit Emily and said, "You know, Emily, how are you doing?" And she said, "Honestly, Bill, I'm not doing very well. I am terrified. I don't know what I'll do if my mom dies." And Bill said something very wise. He said, "Emily, the version of yourself that will handle that tragic event, if or when it ever comes to pass, will be born into existence in that moment. And that version of you will have more context, more information, and be better equipped to deal with it than you are today. You have to trust in your future self's ability to handle your future problems." And what I love about this phrase is that so often we rush out to meet our suffering. We think about all the things that could go wrong. But by cultivating that self-trust and that trust in your future self, you, one, don't have to prematurely suffer about something that might not actually come to be. And two, you stay grounded in what you can control, which is what you can influence in the present moment.
0: Simona Stolzoff is a journalist and author of the book How to Not Know, The Value of Uncertainty in a World That Demands Answers. Simona, thank you so much for making time to talk today.
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0: 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Again, I'm Chris Boyd. Thanks for listening. Have a great day.

This is SymphonyCast from APM, American Public Media. I'm Steve Seal. We're at the Große Saal of the Elbphilharmonie in Hamburg, Germany, with the NDR Elbphilharmonie Orchestra. Located in the Hafen City quarter of Hamburg, Germany, on the Grasbrook Peninsula of the Elbe River, the Elbphilharmonie has been described as resembling a hoisted sail, a water wave, an iceberg, or a quartz crystal resting on top of an old brick warehouse. Referred to fondly by the locals as the Elfie, the hall was opened in 2017 and is officially the tallest inhabited building in Hamburg. Both a cultural and residential complex, it seems fitting that such a building would be so prominent in this cosmopolitan city, which serves as the home to no fewer than three professional orchestras. The NDR Elbphilharmonie Orchestra has called this hall its home since its opening, but the orchestra itself was born in 1945, first as the NDR Radio Symphony Orchestra, the letters in its name referring to Northwest German Broadcasting, the company actually founded by British occupation forces at the end of World War II. During the 80 years of its life so far, the NDR Orchestra has championed in equal parts the pillars of the German classical repertoire and 20th century works, so it's fitting that this concert will feature one work from each genre. First, principal conductor Alan Gilbert conducts a performance of a somewhat less often heard piece that even has a slightly unusual title, the Symphony for Cello and Orchestra by Benjamin Britten, dating from 1965. Britten chose the title to reflect the work's democratic balance between the solo instrument and the orchestra, setting it apart from a concerto, which would give a more prominent role to the solo instrument. In Britten's piece, the soloist and the orchestra have equal billing. Nevertheless, that cello part will be delivered by a performer who will elevate all the parts that the cello gets to perfection, the celebrated American cellist Elisa Weilerstein. Then, a work that is not only very much a symphony in full, but possibly the sunniest of the four composed by Johannes Brahms. His Symphony No. 2 has been compared to Beethoven's Pastoral Symphony for its musical rays of sunlight and overall good-natured disposition. Just two works, written almost 100 years apart, but sure to be a well-rounded feast for the ears, just ahead in our concert from the banks of the Elbe in Hamburg, Germany. Welcome to APM's SymphonyCast. Elisa Weilerstein is reminiscent of an earlier era of classical performers, said the New York Times. She is not content to serve as a vessel for the composer's wishes, but takes a piece completely into herself and makes it her own. To which we might add, the American star cellist very much also has her own ideas about what to play, too, as she is hardly content to limit herself to the standard repertoire. And limit herself she will not in our concert. In fact, Weilerstein is just about to take on a piece that few people have probably ever heard in a concert hall, Benjamin Britten's Symphony for Cello and Orchestra. As the title suggests, the solo cello and orchestra are closely interwoven in this four-movement work in a way that no doubt inspired Britten to give the piece the title that he did, rather than calling it a concerto. For a piece that perhaps doesn't put the solo instrument on a solo pedestal the way that most concertos do, however, the great cellist who premiered it was effusive in his praise for it, the legendary Russian cellist Mstislav Rostropovich, who called the finale, quote, the best thing ever composed for cello, which is some incredible praise from one of the greatest cellists in history. Composed in 1963, Britten was, nonetheless, partly commenting from a slight distance in this music on the horrors of the Second World War. Still, it's a piece that has been described as a musical journey from darkness to light, and that light toward the end making up the passages that Rostropovich was so moved to compliment so effusively. Britten's Cello Symphony represents the composer's return to symphonic writing after a period that was dominated by the composition of operas and vocal music. And as such, it is the largest concert work from Britten's later years.
evidence of the composer's mature mastery of structure and symphonic thinking. And now here is Elisa Weilerstein coming out of the stage here at the Große Saal, the Grand Hall of the Elbphilharmonie here in Hamburg, Germany, followed by conductor Alan Gilbert, who will lead the NDR Elbphilharmonie Orchestra in the Symphony for Cello and Orchestra by Benjamin Britten.

Benjamin Britten dedicated that work for cello and orchestra to the cellist Mstislav Rostropovich. The great Russian musician returned the favor by declaring that final movement of the work, quote, the best thing ever composed for cello. We've heard the Symphony for Cello and Orchestra by Benjamin Britten. Cellist Elisa Weilerstein performed here in Hamburg, Germany, with the NDR Elbe Philharmonie Orchestra, led by Alan Gilberts on SymphonyCast. An American cellist making quite a splash with this German orchestra and its American principal conductor as well. As you could hear in that work, not quite a standard concerto, but much more a piece where the solo instrument is intended to be on equal footing with the orchestra, thus Britten's choice for the title of the work. Elisa Weilerstein, described by the New York Times as an artist who adroitly channels fierce work with her penetrating, brilliant sound. One of her notable projects in recent years was her venture that she began during the COVID-19 pandemic, entitled Fragments, where she commissioned 27 living composers to write 10 minutes of music each, which would complement and be interspersed with the Bach cello suites. And she has received high praise for the result. And she is going to play an encore for the crowd here in Hamburg.

Cellist Elisa Weilerstein with the Saraband from the Cello Suite No. 4 in E-flat by Bach. An encore for the crowd here at the Elbphilharmonie in Hamburg, Germany, here on SymphonyCast. As I mentioned, Bach's cello suites have been very much top of mind for Ms. Weilerstein in recent years. The idea came to her during the COVID-19 pandemic to commission a host of contemporary composers to write new short pieces for her that she could combine with the Bach cello suites in performance. And in the end, she received new music from no fewer than 27 composers in all. And the end result was her performance entitled Fragments. And the composers who participated, practically a who's who of contemporary classical, from Joan Tower to Jesse Montgomery, Andy Akiho to Missy Mazzoli, Jeffrey Mumford to Chi Yun and Caroline Shaw, and on and on. Riveting was the work that the San Diego Union Tribune used to describe the production. There's much more about it, including video of some of the music performed by Ms. Weilerstein at her website. And the crowd here in Hamburg has persisted and are going to receive another encore from Elisa Weilerstein.

Cellist Elisa Weilerstein with another Bach Saraband, this time from his cello suite number 3 in C, here at the Elbe Philharmonie in Hamburg, Germany, on SymphonyCast. Again, those Bach pieces she no doubt knows inside and out at this point as one of the world's leading cellists today, but especially well after having used them as the launching pad for her incredible project Fragments, a commissioning project involving 27 of the world's leading living composers to write complimentary solo cello music to the Bach cello suite. I'm Steve Seal. That takes us to the midpoint of our concert from Hamburg. And when we return, the Symphony No. 2 by Johannes Brahms. Stay close. That's coming up next on APM's SymphonyCast. APM's SymphonyCast.

Welcome back to Symphony Cast. I'm Steve Seal. We're at the Grand Hall of the Elbphilharmonie in Hamburg, Germany, with the NDR Elbphilharmonie Orchestra. And now it's time for some German music from this German orchestra. Again, one that since its inception has devoted its attention pretty evenly to the output of the great German and Viennese masters of the 18th and 19th century, and the music of the 20th, as we heard in the first half of this concert. For this second half, it's Brahms and his Symphony No. 2. Brahms' second is often referred to as the composer's pastoral in comparison to Beethoven's Sixth Symphony. Yes, Brahms never seemed to be quite able to wrest himself from the shadow of the elder composer, despite his own considerable major contributions to music history. Part of the reason for the comparison in this case might also be, though, the fairly stark contrast to Brahms' First Symphony, which the composer pored over for some 20 years, precisely in his effort to live up to the raised bar that Beethoven had set for the symphonic form. While Brahms at first seems to be all too aware of the expectations set for it in its musical gravity and sense of heavy import, his second almost seems to come across as a kind of exhalation by comparison to his first, with its moments of light and ease. Concertgoers and critics heard a kind of contentment in this music and compared it to Beethoven's strolls in the countryside depicted in his Sixth. It might not have been accidental for another reason, though. Brahms actually did compose his second while staying at a villa in a picturesque lakeside retreat in Austria. So it's possible that we're hearing those peaceful surroundings in the music, too. But the music doesn't stay there for its entirety, it should be stressed. Brahms himself joked only half-seriously that the score should be published, quote, with a mourning border, he said, referring to his, quote, lovely monster. A warning not to take even the cheerful too lightly. The composer wrote, I have to confess that I am a severely melancholic person. And he said he felt that, quote, black wings are constantly flapping above us. The second movement of the symphony might be part of the musical proof in its almost aching melancholy. Here once more, conductor Alan Gilbert to lead the NDR Elbphilharmonie Orchestra in the Symphony No. 2 in D major by Johannes Brahms.

Johannes Brahms feeling the music positively flowing from his pen in that work, a symphony that came easily and quickly to the composer in stark contrast to the labors that consumed his first symphony. We've heard Brahms' Symphony No. 2 in D major, performed by the NDR Elbe Philharmonie Orchestra, led by principal conductor Alan Gilbert, here at the Elbe Philharmonie in Hamburg, Germany, on SymphonyCast. Brahms' second is sometimes described as being his pastoral symphony, a comparison to Beethoven's Symphony No. 6. Both composers finding refuge and restoration in nature in writing these respective works. In Brahms' case, composing his second symphony while staying at a picturesque villa on a lake while visiting Austria. A considerably more relaxed experience than the two-decade struggle that had defined the composing of his first symphony. I'm Steve Seal. The NDR Elbe Philharmonie Orchestra was in the spotlight on this week's Symphony Cast with music of Benjamin Britten and Johannes Brahms. 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

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I'm Steve Seal. 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

Composer Gabriel Fauré spent much of his career turning poetry into song. But late in life, his chamber music especially, the words are no longer solid. They're no longer overt. It's almost as if he swallowed the words and they poured from his fingertips as pure music. From APM, American Public Media, this is Performance Today. I'm Valerie Kaler. Chamber music begun by Gabriel Fauré while he was on a summer break from the Paris Conservatory and finished the next year after he retired. A performance of his piano quintet number 2 on the way from a concert in the Hamptons. Harpist Sivan Magin plays a piece by Gabriel Fauré, originally written for solo piano, A Lady in Her Tower.

usually translated a lady in her tower, but in the original French, it's La Châtelaine, the lady of the castle in her tower. We heard harpist Sivan Magen play that moody miniature by Gabriel Fauré. From APM American Public Media, this is Performance Today, taking you to concerts around the world. I'm Valerie Kaler. This is Coromanti, one of the earliest documented songs composed by an enslaved person in the Americas, first set to paper in 1688. The melody of Coromanti is the basis of the piece we're about to hear, the overture to an opera called Omar by Rhiannon Giddens and Michael Abels. Omar Ibn Said was from a prosperous family in Fouta Toro in the Senegal River Valley. He was a writer and a devoted scholar of the Quran. But in 1807, when he was 37 years old, Said was captured in a tribal war, sold into slavery, and transported along the Middle Passage. Said ended up in Charleston, South Carolina, where he was sold to a plantation owner. He sought his freedom by fleeing to Fayetteville, some 200 miles away. When he got there, he was captured and placed in jail, where he wrote passages from the Quran in Arabic all over the cell walls. His literacy stunned the jailers, who assumed that no enslaved person could read or write. And it caught the attention of the next man who enslaved him for the rest of his life. Said's new enslaver attempted to convert him to Christianity, but Said maintained his connection to his faith and his language. Omar Ibn Said wrote his autobiography when he was 61 years old, 15 pages written in Arabic, telling his story and affirming his Islamic faith through it all. This document, now more than 200 years old, was preserved in the Library of Congress. It's the only known narrative by an enslaved person in the U.S. that was written in Arabic. And in 2022, it became the inspiration for the Pulitzer Prize-winning opera simply called Omar, co-written by Rhiannon Giddens and Michael Abels. Let's hear the very beginning of this powerful story. The overture to the opera Omar, Yader Binyamini conducting the Detroit Symphony Orchestra.

Music by Rhiannon Giddens and Michael Abels. The overture to their Pulitzer Prize-winning opera, Omar, which is based on the autobiographical essay, The Life of Omar Ibn Said. Omar Ibn Said was a West African Islamic scholar who was imprisoned and sold into slavery in 1807, eventually landing in Charleston, South Carolina. The overture to Omar by Rhiannon Giddens and Michael Abels. Yair Binyamini led the Detroit Symphony Orchestra. Violist Eric Nowlin was the featured soloist, and they gave that concert in Interlaken, Michigan, as part of the Interlaken Presents series. In a moment, wind and sea, and strings and sea.

Right now, a little tale about how the physical pain of music making can sometimes feel less painful with friends. João Luiz was frustrated, 8 years old, growing up in Sao Paulo, Brazil, watching his friends, other 8-year-old boys, play lively games of soccer and strum guitars and sing together, while he had to sit alone and practice his trumpet. A, playing trumpet made his mouth hurt, and B, he felt super left out. Out of frustration, 8-year-old João put down the trumpet and started to teach himself guitar. Now, it should be noted that playing guitar can be tough on your wrists and hands and fingers. At first, it hurts. You gotta contort your hand in weird ways, and my goodness, the tender little fingertips. But João soldiered through with his eye on being able to join his pals in guitar strumming camaraderie, and it worked out great. João Luiz, all grown up now, teaching guitar at Hunter College in New York City and at the Yale School of Music. He also plays in a group called Trio Verado with flutist Amy Porter and violist Jaime Amador. Let's hear Trio Verado in concert, playing music from the early 1800s by Italian composer Francesco Molino. This is the opening movement from his Trio Concertante.

Music written in the early 1800s by Italian composer Francesco Molino. We heard the opening movement of his Trio Concertante from a concert in Jacksonville Beach, Florida, an event presented by the Beaches Fine Arts Series. Trio Virato is Amy Porter on flute, João Luiz playing guitar, and Jaime Amador viola. Trio Virato. They started playing together back in 2010, playing a wide range of music from the 1700s to contemporary classical, to jazz and samba and more. In a moment, poetry in motion. This is Performance Today from APM.

the Bridgehampton Chamber Music Festival is 4 weeks of great music in a beautiful spot about a two-hour drive east of Manhattan. Artistic director Maria Martin builds each season around a theme, and she says the light bulb for one theme fired up when she was a juror for a music competition, spending 5 days listening to pianists, flutists, clarinetists, singers. She was struck by the gift of being able to follow along with the text while listening to the singers. Quote, "I thought about music and how a lot of it is related to text, but we don't let it be known. All of a sudden, I started looking at music differently." Maria Martin wanted to dig into what was going on with the composer while writing a piece. Not just the circumstances of life, but what kind of books had they just read? Had they just gone to a play? So every concert of the 2025 season was inspired by words, or, in the music we're about to hear, written by a word lover. Gabriel Fauré spent much of his career turning poetry into song. But late in life, in his chamber music, the words were unspoken, unsung. It's like he absorbed poetry so deeply that it didn't need a voice. It just poured from his fingertips as pure music. Let's hear an all-star chamber ensemble at the Bridgehampton Chamber Music Festival playing the Piano Quintet No. 2 in C minor by Gabriel Fauré.

0: Musical poetry from Gabriel Fauré, his piano quintet number 2 in C minor, with violinists Aaron Keefe and Ani Kavafian, violist Natalie Lauren, cellist Mihai Marijka, and pianist Albert Cano Smith, in concert at the Bridgehampton Presbyterian Church in New York, part of the yearly Bridgehampton Chamber Music Festival. Founded in 1984 by flutist and artistic director Maria Martin. 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I'm Valerie Kaler. 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

Like Ray Vaughan Williams in the UK, Zoltán Kodály was immensely interested in the folk songs of his country, Hungary, and he was committed to preserving them for future generations. He gathered and recorded many, many songs, but some other previously published native melodies also captured his fancy, like a series of Romani songs basically from his backyard, Galanta, a region of what was then Hungary and is now in Slovakia. From APM, American Public Media, this is Performance Today. I'm Valerie Kaler. Jakub Hrusa and the Vienna Philharmonic with Kodály's Dances of Galanta, later this hour. Also ahead, violinist Augustine Haderlich teams up with pianist Orion Weiss for music by John Adams. Right now, his musical partner is guitarist Pablo Sainz Villegas, playing two of the popular Spanish songs by Spanish composer Manuel de Falla.

two of the popular Spanish songs by Manuel de Falla. Agustín Hadlich played violin, Pablo Sainz Viegas on guitar. More from Agustín Hadlich ahead this hour. From APM, American Public Media, this is Performance Today. I'm Valerie Kaler. Glad you're here for our musical adventures and discoveries. These days, it's in Slovakia. But when Zoltán Kodály grew up, the region known as Galanta was still in Hungary. It was rich with traditional folk music, particularly of the Romani sort. Great source material for ethnomusicologist Zoltán Kodály, and for Kodály the composer as well. Here's the Vienna Philharmonic Orchestra, led by Jakub Hrusa, playing a set of five Romani dances woven together seamlessly by Zoltán Kodály in his Dances of Galanta.

great ending. Sounds kind of like kids playing, maybe tumbling down a hillside. Dances of Galanta by Zoltán Kodály, great composer and great teacher. He said, often a single musical experience can open the young child to music for an entire lifetime. Kodály himself got that experience growing up in the 1890s in the town of Galanta in what's now Slovakia. He often heard the local Roma bands and said that music made him fall in love with orchestrated sound. That band made such an impression, he remembered it 40 years later. When he was 50 years old, his memories from boyhood in the town of Galanta and the Roma musicians he heard so often there inspired the piece we just heard. Dances of Galanta, from a concert at the Grand Hall at the Musikverein in Vienna. Jakub Hruša led the Vienna Philharmonic Orchestra. And you can hear those lively dances again on the PT homepage at yourclassical.org, where we always have complete listings and audio archives of the past 30 days of our shows, the PT page at yourclassical.org. And while you're there, I encourage you, I implore you to check out all the musical resources, including Class Notes. It's a huge library of music lessons and curriculum, now more than 100 lessons that can help K-12 teachers find new ideas and save time. 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

No one is around for miles. It's just you and this empty landscape. You have the time to breathe and reflect. That pensive solitude was the feeling composer John Adams was going for when he wrote the second movement of this piece, Road Movies. Contemplation and stillness made even more powerful by its placement between two movements of perpetual forward motion on the open road. Let's hear it from a concert at the Aspen Music Festival and School in Aspen, Colorado. That detour into the quiet desert comes up after an easy 5-minute drive. Road Movies for Violin and Piano by John Adams.

Composer John Adams says that final movement is for four-wheel drive only, and that we should leave the driving to the musicians. Happy to be a passenger in that musical ride at the Aspen Music Festival and School in Aspen, Colorado. Violinist Augustine Hadlich and pianist Orion Weiss were behind the wheel, a piece called Road Movies by John Adams. Always glad to hear your thoughts about road movies or anything else you hear on the show. 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In a moment, a snapshot of my misspent youth. Also some music. 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

Back in my youth, I wasted a lot of quarters in the arcade playing Pac-Man and Crazy Climber and Tempest. Eventually, I stumbled across an immersive computer game called Myst and its subsequent sequels. You wander around, you solve puzzles, no enemies, no weapons, no ghosts to flee or flaming barrels to leap. Myst was pretty much the apex of my quote-unquote gaming. Solitary and challenging, nonviolent, and gorgeous. The other day, somebody told me about a game from the early aughts, maybe 2002, that sounds like it would have been right in my point-and-click comfort zone. It was a quirky, colorful video game called Reflections. Simple idea. There's a ball of light floating around an obstacle course. Your job is to guide that light safely around the course by turning mirrors. Simple, fun, geometrical game created by a young man from Finland. Used to be available in the App Store, but not anymore. Apparently, the guy who invented the game stopped doing updates. Something about being too busy as a world-class pianist. His name is Juho Pojunen. And here he is at a piano keyboard instead of a computer, still creating color and beauty with a little help from Chopin.

From a concert presented by Minnesota's Frederick Chopin Society, we heard pianist Juho Pojunen play the Ballade No. 4 in F minor by Chopin. That performance in Mayer's Concert Hall at McAllister College in St. Paul. When Juho Pojunen was a boy growing up in Finland, he took serious violin lessons, practiced for years. But in the end, he found that playing the violin was just too physically stressful for his body. He said he didn't have the flexibility for it. But he still loved music. And after he had to give up the violin, he put that same serious practice and focus into playing the piano. Made his Carnegie Hall debut in 2004 and has been a tremendous presence on the music scene ever since. His repertoire runs the gamut, but he's become known as something of a Chopin specialist. Always a pleasure to hear Juho Pojunen play.

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0: Violin Concerto in D Major by Brahms. Jakob Kreisberg conducted the Netherlands Philharmonic Orchestra, and the soloist was Julia Fischer on Music Through the Night.
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0: Robert Schumann wanted you to feel like you were at a masquerade ball when you listened to that. Papillon, or Butterflies, performed there by pianist Vladimir Ashkenazy on Music Through the Night.
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0: Johannes Goritzky conducted the German Chamber Academy with Serenade No. 2 by German composer Robert Folkman on Music Through the Night.
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2: And it's a family affair, as Kirk will be joined on stage later in the show by his talented nephews, Cortland and Cameron Whalum.
0: That's all coming up right now on Bill Street Caravan.
2: Hey, Pat.
0: Hey, Jared.
2: It's good to be back in the studio with you, my friend.
0: Yep, summer break is over, and it's time to get back into that production mode.
2: And this episode, right here, right now, marks 24 years of bringing the sounds of Memphis to the airwaves. 24 years.
0: I honestly can't believe it's been that long. Can't believe it.
2: It's such an amazing achievement, and I think there are a lot of station directors and programming directors listening to the show right now at all of our incredible carriers and subscribers around the world, nodding their heads in agreement.
0: A lot of public radio programming has come and gone in those 24 years. Styles have changed, trends have changed. But thanks to all the artists, labels, venues, volunteers, and community partners in this city, this little show out of Memphis endures.
2: And there are so many people to thank for that.
0: And many to remember. I'm specifically thinking about our original hosts, the Memphis Horns, Andrew Love and Wayne Jackson, and our beloved founder, Sid Selvage.
2: And I think this episode actually marks a pretty personal milestone for you too, doesn't it, Pat?
0: Oh, Jared, I didn't think you'd remember. Well, honestly, you're the new guy around here, so I really didn't expect you to even know.
2: Well, please allow me to inform our audience that this very episode marks Pat Mitchell's 20th year as the host of Bill Street Caravan.
0: 20 years, y'all!
2: We have some really special things lined up for this program to commemorate that.
0: Should I be scared?
2: Absolutely. It's going to be so great. But right now, we have to get to the music. We have world-renowned jazz saxophonist Kirk Whalum about to take the stage at the Crosstown Theater in Memphis, Tennessee.
0: 12 Grammy nominations and a win in 2011 for his song, It's What I Do. Kirk Whalum has performed and recorded with Aretha, Quincy Jones, Luther Vandross, The Winans, Al Green, Babyface, and Whitney Houston. There are very few sidemen in the history of recorded music with a resume like Kirk Whalum's.
2: A global citizen in the truest sense, but Memphis is the place he calls home.
0: His new album, Humanité, drops October 11th. You can order a copy from Amazon or at kirkwhalum.com.
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0: Here's Kirk Whalum live on Bill Street Caravan.

wait a minute. I tend to expect that Grover Washington would just show up one of these days when we're playing a groove like that. You know, he probably won't, but I just feel like he ought to. You know, back in the day, when I was first getting started, man, I thought Grover Washington hung the moon. That brother. We have any Grover Washington fans in the house? I love them, and he loved us, man. All of us were trying to do this, you know, play this horn. He would hang out with us and, you know, just really just make us feel special. Well, I think tonight, if we play the right thing, he might just show up in Crosstown. Like, for instance, if Gary Gowan over here would play a little something like... I don't see him yet. But what if Jackie Clark back there put a little of that thing on it? I'm looking for him. Not yet. We probably ought to add a little keyboards to the stew, to the gumbo. John Stoddard, can you help us out? Marcus Finney, you from Memphis, what you got?

0: Yeah. Normally when we're on the road, we play this song. We talk about a place called Memphis. We talk about barbecue and stuff. We don't need to do that, so let's just play the song. Co-written by the great Gary Gowan and the greater David Porter. Check this out.
1: Do you feel me?
0: We don't always play this song.
1: Do you feel me?
0: If we come and you don't play it,

0: Kirk, Uncle Kirk, sitting here with you in a great place because as I've been reminded, as I'm sure you know, you can't go a day without being reminded you're home, and we're always glad to have you home and glad to experience your leadership when you're here and your performances when you're here. How does it feel when you're able to play to friends and family and fans and new friends in Memphis, Tennessee?
1: It's always good to be home. And yet there is that dichotomy, right? Like there's the warm embrace and the affirmation of being at home. And like I could have the worst read in the world, and they, which by

0: pressure or something. I just went through 8 reads, and I'm still not happy. But that doesn't matter when you're at home, because it's not that. It's like they're feeling you. They're sharing the space with you and hearing you. But at the same time, it's a little nerve-wracking sometimes to be at home performing. So there's always that tension between those two things, man. But I love it.
1: Outside of the stage, when you think of Memphis, Tennessee, whether it be in the past or in the present, what are some of the places that make you feel most at home?
0: Sure. Well, you know, home meant church for the longest time. You know, my dad being a pastor and our world revolving around that little building and that little group of people. And I say little group, you know, it was one of the first, I guess what we would now call a mega church, where you had 1,000 members. That was a very big deal back in the 70s. So church always, you know, reminded me of home. But I'll say to be in Crosstown is a pretty cool thing, because growing up, I remember coming here to shop and to get school clothes. And then when we moved here, moved back home, and we saw, man, the blight here in Crosstown and in the general area, it was really discouraging. And in such a big sort of elephant in the room kind of way, that Crosstown would have bats flying through it, serious Crosstown. But now, with this redemptive remake, what I would call it, using the imagination to see, you know, what it looks like when the bottom line is not the bottom line. The bottom line now in this space is, are the arts moving forward? Because art fuels life. And is there social justice being lived out in the model? You know, we talk about you can do well and do good at the same time. That was the thing at once upon a time, where people didn't want to do well if they weren't doing any good. But now it's like, oh, I just want to do well. I don't really care about who, you know, let me buy out these companies and sell them off. So that ethos is alive and well in this space that we're sitting in. So, you know, to me, man, I just love being there. I love taking people through here.
1: You sort of hit on a couple of things that connected a few dots for me. You talk about church being a place that is home for you. And on that stage, it felt like church. How do you minister in a position like that, that isn't a designated religious space?
0: And that actually gets to the heart of, like, you know, what is a church? To sort of go to the backside of your question and say that at the core, we still have the answer to that question wrong. Like, what is a church? Oh, it's that building over there on the corner of Bellevue or whatever. A church is not a building. The church is a group of people. It's a living organism. And so in that sense, the church, quote unquote, can be anywhere. This is a space where we accentuate and celebrate the spiritual essence of humanity and say, this music is being played tonight specifically to celebrate our spirituality and say, I'm a Christian, this person over here is Jewish, that person's a Muslim, that person's Buddhist, this person is agnostic. And there's not that tension that we kind of are around where we can't mention politics and can't mention religion. Well, here we kind of mention all of that.
1: Speaking again of home and speaking of celebrations, this night that we're listening to was the night that you shared the stage with your nephews. Can you tell me a bit about how that made you feel at home and how that made everyone else, I'm sure, in the room feel at home, and how that moment sort of resonated with you?
0: Sure. So family is everything. All of our society and everything is really based on family. And so for me, that is also my reality and my work, that I come into this space having been motivated and inspired by my uncle, who was dean of music at Morehouse. And then, of course, my brothers are both musically inclined. One's a pastor, one is a professional singer. But then now, here's another generation of people with my last name. One is in musical theater, Cortland, and then Cameron with Bruno Mars, and my son Kyle is now on the Kelly Clarkson show. He's, you know, he was touring with her, but now it's like a gig, like a job. They're in Hollywood with Kelly Clarkson. And then my other nephew, Kenneth, is a solo artist. And Kenneth played with Maxwell. And he also played with Jay-Z and a lot of other great artists.
1: Well, we want to talk about humanité. When we talk about Memphis, you aren't just a Memphian, you're a global citizen. And this record speaks to the places that you've touched and the people that you've touched in far lands and the people who have exchanged their gifts with you.
0: For me, to be from Memphis and then to go out into the world representing, you know, again, as far as I'm concerned, not all that well. I'm just trying my best to do my best. But with a lot of joy and a lot of

0: Augusto, representing the incredible, innovative spirit, and many times innovative because it had to be out of necessity. The improvising spirit, right? The one that said, well, okay, we don't have the best instrument, so what we're going to do is we'll get a harmonica or just other ways that they adapted, and they paved the way for us to be able to do what I'm doing, to get on planes and to go and record in France and to be speaking French with the people and then record in, you know, Nigeria and Kenya and Indonesia and Japan. And for me, humanité, or humanity in English, is that. It's about identifying and celebrating how vastly different we can be from country to country, culture to culture. But man, we're all the same. We all need affirmation. We all need to be accepted. We all need encouragement. We all grieve. We all mess up. It's like that is the part that we were trying to get at with this new CD and with the documentary. And the filmmaker saw that, hey, wait a minute, that's the beloved community. That's who you're talking about. This is what humanité, this is what humanity is, beloved by God, vertical, right? And then with the challenge of loving each other, that we would be beloved by each other horizontally, to me, that is humanité.
1: Here's more from Kirk Whalum live on Beale Street Caravan.

tell you. I can't tell if y'all ready, Lynn. Because all I see is a spotlight. I know it's people out there, but I just want to hear the people. All right.

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1: 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The soundtrack of America was made in Tennessee. We're back, and for those of you just tuning in, we have Memphis music icon Kirk Whalen with us on the show today.
0: Joining him on stage in the second half are his immensely talented nephews, Cameron and Cortland.
1: Music fans will probably recognize Cameron through his work with Bruno Mars and Jesse J.
0: Cortland is best known for his work with Wynton Marsalis, Jazz at Lincoln Center, and his work in musical theater.
1: Stay tuned for a special feature during this half of the program, as we will be recognizing Pat's remarkable milestone of 20 years as the host of Beale Street Caravan.
0: I have no idea what you have in store. You really didn't have to do anything.
1: Yeah, we kind of did. I mean, 20 years is a really big deal. And our listeners probably don't know your service to the local music and art scene began at least a decade before that. Not to mention your work with the Memphis Music Foundation. You're the executive director of the Stax Music Academy, one of the most amazing youth programs in the nation. Beale Street Caravan is actually just a tiny part of what you do, and we want to recognize you and give you, a few props, you know?
0: Well, I am still nervous. And I'm also ready to get back to listening to Kirk Whalen blowing the roof off at the Crosstown Theater. Enough about me.
1: Okay, all right then. Well, let's do it. Here's more from Kirk Whalen live on Beale Street Caravan.
2: I've seen

0: Thank you.
1: Hey, everybody, this is Darren Dorton, and I'm really thrilled to be back here at Bill Street Caravan today as we're celebrating 20 years of Pat Mitchell on Bill Street Caravan. I wanted to remember some of the highlights and lowlights of your career. We spent a lot of time together.
2: We really did spend a lot of time together. You always challenged me to try something new, and I appreciate that.
1: Well, good. That's good to know. Well, we met and started working together when Bill Street Caravan was formed. Was it 1995?
2: 96.
1: 96. And we both had different roles.
2: Actually, do you know what I was actually hired to do?
1: No.
2: To help Sid salvage with the paperwork.
1: I see.
2: That's really what I was hired to do.
1: An assistant.
2: Yes.
1: Essentially.
2: And so, yeah, make sure those releases get signed. And that lasted, I think, for maybe 6 months. And then I moved somehow to marketing and communications on the Blues Foundation side.
1: I started out as associate producer with Sid. So initially my role was just sort of logging tapes and, you know, taking notes and helping with the production. The show was on the air 5 years, maybe 4 or 5 years. Then you and I started hosting. Does that seem about right?
2: Yeah. It was 2 years of the horns.
1: Yep.
2: Which was completely crazy.
1: Yeah.
2: And then in the middle of the second year of Joyce and Sam the Sham, they left the show. They said they weren't going to continue. And
1: they had nowhere else to turn.
2: They had nowhere else to go. And they said, hey, do you guys want to do this for a minute until we figure out what we're going to do?
1: Yeah. We had a lot of good times going to blues festivals, obviously. And one of the highlights, I did want to mention this, was when we were at Syracuse.
2: One of the best festivals ever.
1: Towards the end of the night, I was back with Tommy Dills, the engineer, and I heard Kenny singing his his classic tune he always does, Blues Falling Down Like Rain.
2: I love that song.
1: And I was like, boy, somebody's singing there. It really doesn't sound right. What's going on? And I walk around the front of the stage, and there's your mug on the video screen. I guess he had called you up on stage.
2: Really? No, I was standing on the side of the stage, and they had a mic in my hand, and I didn't know it was hot. And I was not even really paying attention to the fact that the mic was there. It's working. I'm singing. Next thing I know, the mic is moving to my mouth, and I'm singing. Yes, yes. It was quite the night.
1: It was pretty bad, too, I will say.
2: But yeah, yeah. I shouldn't sing in public.
1: No, but that was a great memory.
2: It's funny to think back on 20 years because there was so much in the archives of Bill Street Caravan. There's so much music that is amazing. Performances from B.B. King and John Lee Hooker and Charles Brown, you know?
1: And the other thing I was thinking about was when we were at B.B. King's.
2: Yeah.
1: And doing all the interviews on stage. Some of those were great fun. Some of them were complete disasters.
2: Yeah.
1: I mean,
2: one comes to mind. There's this artist who, you know, I appreciate and love as an artist, but he's not much of a talker.
1: No.
2: And so at the beginning of the show, we would have an interview with the artist in front of the live audience, and then we would have the performance. Well, some artists just like to perform. And so here we are doing this live interview in front of the audience. And I would ask a question and he could answer it in one word.
1: Yes.
2: And
1: no.
2: Then my questions progressively got longer as I was trying
1: That's
2: to
1: right.
2: just pull something out of him. It was the most painful 30 minutes of my life. Because no matter what I asked, he still goes, yeah, that's true.
1: That's right. My favorite performance from those days back then was Willie Foster.
2: Willie
1: in the
2: Foster.
1: Wheelchair. And there was a tune he did called Love Me that I just remember I would listen to it over and over and over again. It's so, so good. That was one of my favorites. And he was a real compelling interview, too.
2: But there were some moments where great festivals that are no longer with us that you just can't find. There was such a plethora of festivals. Some of those places are still around, the Waterfront Blues Festival in Portland, the Mississippi Valley Blues Festival. And so I think of all the years that we were together, not only did we get to listen to all this great music, but the impact that you had on my life. So
1: well,
2: I thank you, friend.
1: That's
2: thank you.
1: Good to know. And I just want to take this time to say, Pat, you have done a great job with the show all these years. It's evolved tremendously from what it was back in the early 90s to what it is today. It's so good to see Bill Street Caravan is still alive and well today, and everything you guys have done to move it forward. So kudos to you. Congratulations on a great 20 years, and I hope I can come back for maybe 30 and 40.
2: Yeah, we'll be in our wheelchairs.
1: That's
2: we can
1: right.
2: roll on in. Thank you so much.
0: Let's let Kirk Whalum take us out. You do the honors.
2: Here's more from Kirk Whalum live on Bill Street Caravan.

Thank you, ladies and gentlemen. Courtland Whalum, Cameron Whalum. Thank you so much. We're going to take a break. We'll have a quick intermission. Don't stay too long. We're going to be playing music if you're out too long. But I know you may need to stop by the little girl's room, the little boy's room. We'll be back with more music, all right? God bless you. Thank you.

0: This little light, I'm gonna let it shine. Oh, this little light of mine, I'm gonna let it shine.
1: Reverend K.T. Whalum Jr.

0: That was Kirk Whalum featuring his nephews Cameron and Cortland live on Bill Street Caravan. For more info on Kirk and his new album, Humanité, head over to kirkwhalum.com.
1: And don't forget to take a look at his tour dates. 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Chances are, Kirk is coming to a theater in your area soon. And this is a live show you don't want to miss.
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0: This is American Roots from New Orleans. We're going upriver and beyond to Monkey's Eyebrow, Kentucky, for the memories and music of Country Nouveau songmaker Kelsey Walden. She sings about life in a rural community where her family has been raising tobacco and cattle for 10 generations, living off the land. Kelsey grew up with bluegrass and country, but heard the sounds of rock and pop on radio and records. At an early age, she created songs to go with her feeling that life was changing in and beyond the home place.
1: You know, I think when I started writing songs, I definitely was just trying to make sense of the world around me, for sure.
0: Kelsey Walden went on to believe that creating music wasn't just sorting out her feelings about modernity, but a way to survive as a new kind of singer and songwriter in Nashville. Listen for Kentucky name checks in the songs we play, and for Kelsey's favorite musicians, like Kentuckians Bill Monroe and Loretta Lynn. Also, Johnny Cash, the Everly Brothers, Bob Dylan, and the Beatles. And we'll hear Elvis and Kelsey's hero, John Prine, sing emotionally about Kentucky. Let's kick it off with Don and Phil Everly from Knoxville, Tennessee. You know there are many country roots rock and pop hits. There's Wake Up Little Susie, Bird Dog, and Bye Bye Love. But here's a favorite of mine, Gone, Gone, Gone, 1964, the Everly Brothers on American Roots.

Sake Bottom Boys with Dan Tominski from the Coen Brothers classic film, Oh Brother, Where Art Thou? I am a man of constant sorrow, a song that the late singer and banjo player Ralph Stanley considered to be 300 to 400 years old. It was first published in a 1913 pamphlet of songs by Dick Burnett, a blind singer from Monticello, Kentucky. Before that, Bob Dylan, in a blue mood, on his first LP, 1962, the song Highway 51 Blues, written by piano man Curtis Jones. The blues show up in bluegrass, too, as mandolinist singer Bill Monroe of Jerusalem Ridge in Rosine, Kentucky, testified. This version of his fabled Kentucky song was partly a response to Elvis's souped-up approach of Monroe's 1946 original.

Elvis 1954 with a countrified rock and roll version on Blue Moon of Kentucky, the flip side to his first hit, That's All Right Mama, Blues Boogie by Arthur Crudup in 1946. Elvis stood between blues, country, and gospel so well. And we are back with a few more songs that lead us to our guest, Kentucky songmaker Kelsey Walden, after the break.

This is American Roots from New Orleans. Here's Johnny Cash in 2000 from the recording Solitary Man, American 3, with an old song about a weary traveler bound for the glory of heaven.

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0: the late Loretta Lynn, coal miner's daughter from Butcher Hollow, Kentucky. She passed away in October 2022. Van Leer Rose from 2004 was a new song in the old style written by Loretta, inspired from stories her father told about her mother. Before that, Kentucky Waltz. The Osborne Brothers from Hyden in southeastern Kentucky. Bobby Osborne played mandolin, and his late brother Sonny played banjo. Gotta bring some bluegrass if you're talking about Kentucky.
1: Kelsey Walden grew up in the Ohio River bottoms of Ballard County, Kentucky, a place called Monkey's Eyebrow, where her father runs a hunting lodge and her mother's family's been farming for generations.

0: Kelsey started writing songs at a young age. Went to Nashville at 19, played in bars, studied songwriting, and later released noted albums that landed her on the stage of the Grand Ole Opry. It was there with the now late songman John Prine that she agreed to join his label, Oh Boy Records, in 2019. The first artist Prine had signed in 15 years. Kelsey counts John as a mentor, but remembers the first encounter with music came from her nanny.
1: I had a lady that used to keep us growing up. We called her our nanny. She was the leader of her church, the Mount Pleasant Baptist Church, and she was like the music leader there. And anyway, she taught me how to read music and play piano. Piano, that's how my granny would say it. Heard the Beatles and Bob Dylan, and I picked up the guitar. And yeah, I mean, after that, it was pretty much the rest was history. I quit like every sport. I quit pretty much everything I was doing. I was like in marching band and I quit that. I was all about my guitar and just writing songs. And, you know, it was kind of a weird thing. You know, I always wanted to do what I'm doing now. And it was not really that supported, to be quite honest. Like, I mean, it was by my mom and my granny, the women, my family, I feel like were very supportive. My dad is, he's very proud. And my whole family is. But I do feel like a lot of people didn't get it.

0: Sometimes when you're being, reflective and poetic in school, you know, that casts you as being weird, you know.
1: But
0: by the same token, it seems to me that when there's trouble in your life, people do turn to words. They turn to words that are emotional and help them work through things, even if they can't be unscrambled. Sometimes just stating them is a form of, you know, self-healing.
1: Oh, absolutely. Yeah, I think I always, you know, I think when I started writing songs, I definitely was just trying to make sense of the world around me, for sure. I mean, I don't, it's hard to explain. I mean, I just started writing. I mean, I have all these journals of my great-grandmother's that she kept, you know, during the Great Depression. And, you know, she worked at like a canning factory for a long time. And, you know, her and my great-granddaddy farmed and raised tobacco. She kept all these journals, and so maybe it was just in my blood.

0: just listening to all your songs and the different conflicts in them, as well as resolutions and hopes and also sorrows, is that you did grow up, I mean, in a family that's what, on one side at least, 10 generations on the land. I mean, and I think it's tough for people to grow up and reconcile the long history of somewhere doing something, tobacco, cattle, farming, with the new lives that are coming in over the radio and television, whether it's Dylan or Neil Young or Joan Baez or whatever. But it seems to me that you sort of gracefully dealt with that, or still do to some extent. What's great about home, but what's great about a wider world?
1: Yeah, I mean, I saw myself and all those artists. And I was raised on bluegrass and country music, but, you know, I also, like, have the earliest memories of hearing Hank Jr. and, like, Lynyrd Skynyrd and, like, classic rock, you know, Pink Floyd, like, from, like, you know, my mom's radio. And even just, you know, being at the age when, like, soundtracks like Oh Brother, Where Art Thou came out, and Loretta Lynn's Van Leer Rose, it's kind of just like being like Johnny Cash American recordings. I mean, all those came out, you know, when I was in high school, and that was kind of when I was just like, oh, like, this is rock and roll. Like, you know, I can be proud of who I am. I can be proud of where I'm from, and I can also have a voice to say, you know, whatever I need to say. And I think definitely hearing, you know, John Prine's first record, I mean, that really opened up a world for me, because that was kind of like all my worlds colliding, and then like with relevant songwriting. So that really kind of clicked. When I

0: Like you and many people, the loss of John Prine to COVID was a terrible shock.
1: You think about the worst thing that could or could not happen, and it was absolutely the worst thing. I mean, it was like the worst nightmare. You know, it was the one thing we were all just like, that can't happen, and it did. You know, just very fortunate, obviously, to have a relationship with John, you know, the past couple years of his life, and have him be a friend and mentor, and you know, and he was always my hero. And you know, I felt a lot of grief over that. So, you know, I can't imagine how, you know, his family felt, and, you know, his wife, Fiona, they were like parents to me.

So yeah, you know, Season's Ending. That's the first song that I wrote after John's death, actually. I couldn't write for months, probably. I know I was not the only one in this dark place, but, you know, I mean, that week, I mean, that just was so crazy and chaotic, you know. It was because not only did John pass away, my partner, my boyfriend, my honey, his uncle, also passed away from COVID on the same day. And there was also other people we knew, you know, that were just dying, for lack of better words. And it was just really scary, you know. It was just a really, you know, this is a historic event. Like, people don't just have the cold here, you know. You know, months went by, and I couldn't write. You know, I can't write when I'm depressed. I just can't. Maybe some people can, but I just, you know, was not inspired at all by anything. And then one day, you know, I remember I woke up, and I don't know, there was just kind of this odd feeling of hope in the air, and I kind of sat down at my desk, and I was like, I think I finally have something to say about this. Kind of a little bit of a nod to his song Summer's End, but obviously it's commenting on the cyclical, you know, seasons of life and how sometimes things die and they come back. And it's really just a song about coping with death as a part of life.

0: So the title track, No Regular Dog, you say quite a bit about how this has been a long, hard journey. In this song, you kind of talk about yourself being, well, no regular dog, and you've had to deal with a lot and have stamina. What gave you the drive, or still gives you the drive, to spend all that time, all those years on the road?
1: Well, just because I love it. I love getting a band tied on the road. I mean, I love the music. I love songwriting. This is what I've wanted to do my whole life. And then I actually kind of like got to do it. So now I just got to survive it, you know?

You know, I guess everybody has their different calling and their different, thing that they do. But, I've had to kind of embrace, and it's took a long time to embrace it and embrace myself and be proud of the things I do have to offer. It's not easy. And I just think there's a lot of things, you start kind of questioning yourself. And I don't know, no one's really going to kind of just like walk up to you and hand you anything. It's, I don't know, it's just about that inherent worth, that confidence. As my dad used to say, you got to be tough if you're from Monkey's Eyebrow. So.

Kentuckian Kelsey Walden, speaking about growing up and as a significant voice in country music with her contemplative and socially critical songs. Coming up, a couple final songs from her hero, the late singer John Prine, notably with his own family roots in rural Kentucky. That's after the break on American Roots.

Coming up, two songs that reckon with the past and future of the late John Prine. An admirer of Kelsey Walden's music, and she of his. Kelsey also told us she loved the Beatles. True of so many Americans from the 60s onward. But the Beatles and the Stones, among others, were themselves enamored of and influenced by American country music and blues, mostly from the South. For the Beatles, there was a particular attraction to rockabilly Carl Perkins of Tiptonville, Tennessee. They played his songs, worked with and loved him, and he them. Here's Ringo to sing Carl Perkins, Honey Don't, on American Roots.

The late, great Tennessee rockabilly Carl Perkins singing Boppin' the Blues and Everybody's Trying to Be My Baby, both in 1957 for Memphis Sun Records, the latter covered by the Beatles in 1968. We also heard the Beatles singing Carl Perkins' bluesy Matchbox live at the BBC in 1963. Blues has a way of killing pain and singing about troubles, or stomping the blues with a dance or a laugh. I was thinking about that in regard to Kelsey Walden's muse and supporter, the late John Prine. The American songmaker was lost to COVID in 2020 after decades of health struggles. He'd continued to tour with humor and verve. In 2019, John released this final song, touching on ancestors in Muhlenberg County, Kentucky, updating the Stephen Foster 1852 anthem as My Old Kentucky Home. Good night.

Hi, this is John Prine. You're listening to American Roots Radio. When I get to heaven, I'm going to shake God's hand, thank him for more blessings than one man can stand. Then I'm going to get a guitar and start a rock and roll band. Check into a swell hotel. Ain't the afterlife grand? And then I'm going to get a cocktail.

Then, as God is my witness, I'm getting back into show business. I'm going to open up a nightclub called the Tree of Forgiveness and forgive everybody ever done me any harm. 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Buy them a pint of Smithix and smother them with my charm. 'Cause then I'm

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He said, "Buddy, when you're dead, you're a dead peckerhead." I hope to prove him wrong, that is, when I get to heaven, 'cause I'm going to have

0: late, great, beloved John Prine with this humorous romp, When I Get to Heaven, joined by fellow musicians Jason Isbell, Amanda Shires, Brandi Carlile, and his family singing along in the background with kazoos and kids giggling for a funny meditation on the afterlife on his final album, The Tree of Forgiveness, 2018. John passed away in Nashville, April 7, 2020. 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I'm Nick Spitzer, and this is American Roots from PRX, Public Radio Exchange.
1: KNCH, San Angelo, Texas.

I'm Nick Spitzer, and this is American Roots Live with Aurora Nealand and Quartet at Artisan Productions in New Orleans' 9th Ward. Aurora grew up on a Northern California beach and then in the Colorado mountains. She listened to Stravinsky, Preservation Hall Jazz Band, Joan Baez, and the Pixies. Aurora has lived in New Orleans for 2 decades, playing clarinet and saxophone, and has been named among the top 10 soprano saxophonists by Downbeat magazine. She's known as a creative remaker of jazz and other traditions. Here's a 1939 song by New Orleans' Sidney Bechet, Tropical Moon Rumba, the Aurora Nealand Quartet on American Roots Live.

0: All right. Tropical Moon Roomba. Aurora Neal and Quartet. Great sound, Aurora.
1: Thank you, Nick.
0: Now, you grew up out there on the West Coast. Say a little bit about your family and life on the coast, the California coast.
1: Oh, the days on the Pacific Ocean. My family lived on a kind of shack house that was on the actual beach near Pacifica Pier in a small town called Pacifica. It was about 15 feet to the ocean.
0: Oh, yeah. At high tide?
1: We moved away when I was three because the house got washed away in a flood.
0: So that's a good reason to move.
1: I don't have an accurate memory.
0: Okay, And then you moved to Colorado?
1: Then we moved to Colorado, to the mountains.
0: To another place that was kind of remote.
1: Yes, to Evergreen, Colorado, up in the hills.
0: Yeah.
1: So you could see your neighbor's house, but again, it was pretty far away.
0: Pretty far
1: away.
0: Had to yodel to contact the neighbor.
1: Yeah, you did.
0: Yeah. What is it about remoteness? Did that affect your musical consciousness, do you think, that you were far from crowds and performances? Or did you hear them on the radio, records? I don't know.
1: There's certainly a lot of records and a lot of music in my family. Mm-hmm. My parents are both musically inclined people and musicians themselves. My mother plays the piano.
0: And what about Dad? What was he into?
1: My father officially, professionally, was a national archivist, but was, they were both young people that moved to the West Coast in the 1960s.
0: I thought you were going to say hippies, but I didn't want to put words in your mouth. But
1: yeah, I would say they would say they were hippies, and I would also probably say they were hippies, but they were different kinds of hippies from each other.
0: Sure.
1: My father was in rock bands when he was younger in the 60s.
0: Mm-hmm. What gets you to music? I mean, here we are in a studio, we're doing radio, you do live performance, you're well known as a great saxophonist and clarinet player, and you're a serious player and thinker and doer. But what gets you, how do you become that kind of person if you're sort of remote and a little shy? I mean, it's an interesting life journey.
1: Sure. I mean, I think I knew I always loved music, and I was always interested in being a musician. I think that music, can serve so many different purposes and so many different functions. And one of the beautiful things coming here and living in New Orleans and being adopted by various musical community here is to see a different way that music can function, about community and about gatherings. And
0: well, I know you're drawn to all kinds of music and sounds, but I think you also like songs. And I see Cole Porter here on the list.
1: I do.
0: Yeah. What about Cole Porter?
1: Well, I think we were thinking about American roots, Nick. And so we thought,
0: oh, thank
1: you. This is American.
0: I wake up every day thinking
1: about it. An American
0: pop song. So I'm so glad. That makes me feel better.
1: Yeah, and this is a Cole Porter song that, again, it's, as a sometimes singer, it's nice to sing songs where you believe in the lyrics and you find them interesting.
0: Mm-hmm.
1: And it's also just a really beautiful jazz composition that's been recorded over the years.
0: Okay. It's all right with me.
1: It's all right with me. We're going to feature BC on this tune.

0: Yeah, it's all right with me. Cole Porter song, 1953. Yeah. Swinging with it.
1: Yeah, these guys.
0: Wow. Now, who else have we got here making this happen?
1: These are incredible musicians and humans.
0: That's Yay.
1: B.C. Coogan on the piano.
0: And B.C., you're from?
2: B.R.
0: Baton Rouge.
2: That's right.
0: That's what we call it down here in New Orleans.
2: Uh-huh. We are B.R., baby.
0: Well, thank you for being here in New Orleans.
2: My pleasure.
0: Yeah, on the piano. Fantastic.
1: Yeah. And that's Matt Booth on the bass.
0: All right, Matt.
3: Hello.
0: And you grew up not far from the nation's capital.
3: Correct, yes, in Northern Virginia.
0: Yeah. How many years in New Orleans?
3: And I've been here for 7 years.
0: Seven, okay.
1: And on the drums, we have Brad Webb.
0: You're from another near place.
4: Yeah, I'm born and raised in Lafayette, Louisiana.
0: All right. Know it well. Famous for Zydeco, Cajun music, swamp pop.
4: Yeah, I grew up listening and dancing to all that music, but classical music was what I kind of thought my career was going to be, and that's what ultimately sent me away from home up to Boston to study classical music.
0: But you're here in New Orleans with Aurora for how long?
4: I've been in New Orleans for 12 years. I've been kind of a fan of Aurora and an admirer of her as a performer for about 12 years. Mm-hmm. And in the last couple of years, I've had the opportunity to actually be able to perform with her in varying different scenarios that I'm very appreciative of.
0: And I love the fact that everybody here has, you know, had all kinds of different musical experience. I mean, you've been in classical percussion, but here you are playing jazz tunes and old folk songs and a wide variety of things. I mean, boy, as a rhythm section and as soloists, fantastic folks you got here, huh?
1: Yeah, I would just add one of the great things about being able to put projects together, music together, is like each of these guys are incredible composers and vocalists in their own right. And so it's a kind of amazing thing here in New Orleans that we can kind of play musical chairs and be in each other's projects.
0: Mm-hmm. Well, it's interesting to me. I mean, we've got two South Louisianians in the group.
1: Yep.
0: And you're from elsewhere. I mean, everyone's from somewhat elsewhere. I don't think people across the country realize that there's a lot of new music makers who've come to New Orleans.
1: Yeah, I think that's one of the exciting things that actually drew me to each of these musicians is they're people that are like, you know, rooted in various different traditions and also great sound explorers. And there is a really exciting creative music here in New Orleans that doesn't get highlighted enough, in my opinion.
0: Yeah.
1: You know, there's a lot of new New Orleans music that is still New Orleans music.
0: Yeah.
1: You let the tradition be a living thing.
0: Where is the tradition about to carry us musically here?
1: This is composed by Fred Fisher and recorded by Vic Spiderbeck. This is a real simple one called Ain't No Sweet Man Worth the Salt of My Tears.

like a weeping willow, I'm weeping on my pillow. For years and years, there ain't no

There Ain't No Sweet Man That's Worth the Salt of My Tears. Originally recorded 1931 by Davenport, Iowa cornet player Big Spiderbeck, played there by the Aurora Neilan Quartet. We'll hear more of Aurora's talents, including her time learning French theater as a soccer player in Europe and field interviewer across the U.S. when American Roots returns.

0: I'm Nick Spitzer. This is American Roots Live in the studio with the Aurora Neeland Quartet. Aurora studied music at Oberlin College, but she also spent some time at the Physical Theater School in Paris. She recalled.
1: The École de Théâtre, Théâtre Physical Jacques Lecoq.
0: Yes.
1: It was, you know, I went there when I was 22 or 23. I was really interested, and I still am interested in this kind of multidisciplinary work. And they have a whole beautiful pedagogy. I only lasted for two trimesters, and then I dropped out to tour with a women's soccer team in southern France. But
2: as a musician or as a player?
1: No, as a player.
2: Oh, yeah? What position did you play?
1: I played striker.
2: Oh, my God.
1: But at the Lecoq School, they go through this beautiful kind of pedagogy that is really about play and replay. And I think that applies also to playing music.
0: Mm.
1: It's called le jeu et le rejeu. Like, you observe things. So you would do whole sections where you're studying colors. And so you observe colors, and then you see, like, how does that color move? Mm. How does that color interact with another color? And then you eventually move on to, like, animals. So you look at, like, how does that animal move? And then you kind of transfer that to how does a human with a pigeon-like quality move? So it's a way of kind of developing character in theater, but also in music. I think it applies of, like, this idea of especially this kind of music, which is so improvisational.

0: really based. It was like you're observing and then you're reflecting, given your observations of the real world, because the real world is strange.
1: Yeah, and you've been out in the real world too. If, not that theater isn't real, but you rode across America on a bicycle, seeking out stories.
0: I did. We rode across the country recording audio interviews of what other people were doing when they were 25, because we were curious about that. It was also during the Kerry Bush elections. We were just curious about the climate of what it meant to be American
1: Yeah.
0: at the time.
1: Interesting. So, where does jazz fit in all this? I mean, you seem to love a lot of traditional jazz, but you like a lot of contemporary music as well. I
0: For
1: mean, how
0: sure.
1: do these things fit together? You seem to do them seamlessly.
0: Sound is really the medium, and the message is the music. So it's like they're not completely different genres. I think that the lessons that you learn, especially being here and playing traditional jazz or New Orleans jazz or early jazz, the lessons that you learn about collective improvisation and ensemble playing are so valuable, and they apply to all sorts of music. I'm in a room with three other really fine sound makers, so it's about trying to create something and craft something together.
1: I know you love Bechet.
0: I do, yeah.
1: Why? What's it about him that makes him so important to you?
0: Well, I think as a young instrumentalist who was coming to New Orleans, I came to New Orleans in 2004, and I played the saxophone a little bit, but not excellently. And I just think Bechet is one of the first original jazz saxophonists from here in New Orleans. And he really developed, alongside with so many other people, Bunk Johnson and Louis Armstrong, and he really developed this sound of the early New Orleans music. And so I think it was really like the lessons that are in listening to Bechet for me as a young person who was trying to learn the language were really valuable to listen to him. He's both a soloist, like he really has a strong solo voice. So
1: Big
0: I'm,
1: vibrato in that sound
0: yeah,
1: too.
0: and I'm not really interested in being a Bechet copyist. I think there's validity to that, but it's not really my bag. But I think the lessons that you can learn from Bechet of like his spirit with which he plays and his compositions,
1: Do you have any intel on why this is called shag?
0: Well, I imagine because there's a dance
1: That's what
0: called
1: I
0: the
1: was
0: shag,
1: thinking.
0: And then later in a group called the Royal Roses, which is a, seven-piece band that I lead, we wrote some original lyrics to it.
1: Sidney Bechet's Shag with lyrics by Aurora Neilen.
0: Well, do.

0: a new variation on the shag. Sidney Bechet shag, in the words of Aurora Neilan.
1: Yeah.
0: That was a beautiful way of getting the shag together.
1: Yeah, thank you.
0: Out there dancing with the shag.
1: Thank you, yeah.
0: I like that. You know, I noticed that you've got Lucky Old Son on the playlist here, and Beasley Smith's song that's been, I mean, performed by, obviously, I think we all know Louis Armstrong, you know, Dylan, Sam Cooke, Aretha. It really is one of my favorite songs, and I think it maybe is because the idea that the sun is lucky. Yeah. I mean, those of us down here on Earth, you know, we're sweating it out under the sun. But the idea in a song that the sun is lucky because the sun doesn't have to deal with all the things on Earth.
1: Yeah.
0: That's a wonderful thought.
1: Yeah, it is. They're beautiful lyrics. They're
0: really beautiful lyrics. It allows you to kind of get outside yourself.
1: Yeah. You know, I learned the song from listening to the Ray Charles version, which I learned after hearing Shannon Powell sing You Don't Know Me, which he was doing at Donna's.
0: Shannon Powell right here in New Orleans.
1: Yeah, right here in New Orleans. And then I went and checked out the recordings, and You Don't Know Me is on the same album as Lucky Old Son.
0: Yeah, sometimes you just find these things.
1: Yeah.
0: So Lucky Old Son.

That great 1949 song with music by Beasley Smith and words by Haven Gillespie, that lucky old son. And we are lucky to have more music and conversation with Aurora Neeland and her quartet coming up after the break on American Roots Live.

This is American Roots. We're live from Art of Sound Productions in New Orleans' fabled Ninth Ward with Aurora Nealon on soprano sax and Ban putting her spin on a 1909 song composed by Henry Lodge, Temptation Rag, played by the Aurora Nealon Quartet.

0: Temptation Rag. So great to hear that.
1: Thank you.
0: Would you say you played that with a New Orleans arrangement, or, I mean, what kind of arrangement is it?
1: Well, the form is based on the traditional rag form, you know, mm-hmm. of these three different sections. And then the feel, we were playing around with it, and, you know, we were like, what if we kind of play it with a little bit of a different feel that
0: Latin
1: references
0: tinge.
1: The Latin tinge, yeah.
0: The Latin tinge, which is all throughout New Orleans music.
1: Yeah, for sure.
0: And Jelly Roll Morton always reminded us of that.
1: Yeah. And it's, you know, some of the best things about New Orleans music are things that were pulled from the Caribbean mm-hmm. and particularly from Black Caribbean culture and Black Caribbean rhythm. So it feels nice to play it with that kind of feel.
0: So, you know, we think of New Orleans, as you've been saying, has lots of ties to the Caribbean, to French West Africa, the Congo, to Europe, of course. Most people look at Haiti, I think, first and foremost, because of the migrations. Mm-hmm. But there's parallel universes over there in Martinique and a tremendous musical legacy there. So you've got something from Martinique.
1: Yeah, this is a Beguine from Martinique. A friend of mine from Martinique gave me an album called Album Beguine d'Or, so Album of the Golden Beguines. Uh-huh. And it's called Nous les Cuisinières. It's sung in an old Creole French coming out of Martinique. And it says, we the cooks, or we the chefs, we are the unfortunate ones, but one day the tables will turn. And then in the chorus it says, open your mouths, make a beautiful shout. So it was sort of explained to me almost like a union organizing, a labor organizing song.

0: Chantant Creole, singing in Creole French. And a song that deals with the food workers and the need for food in life. Serious topic. Something about these beguines, the Martinique beguines, and some of the Caribbean sounds. It's so happy a tune, and yet the topic's so serious. I think it kind of brings people along to feel good and then go, oh, sure. Maybe I better listen to the words and what's going on out there.
1: I mean, I think it's similar to New Orleans music. It's social music, you know. It's dance music. It's music for the people. And some of the ways that you get the message out is making music that is social music.
0: Yeah, right. And tells some proverbial tales of truth.
1: Yeah.
0: Folks, it's been great to have you here on American Roots. We're so happy to be here with Artist Sound. Really want to thank Matt Booth on bass, Brad Webb on drums, BC from BR, that's BC Coogan from Baton Rouge, on piano, and of course, Aurora Nealon on clarinet and saxophone and vocals. It's been fabulous to spend some time with you here.
1: Thank you, Nick. Thank you for having us.
0: What should we play to say goodbye here on American Roots?
1: We're going to play a tune that was recorded by Biché, bringing us back
0: Sydney
1: home.
0: Sydney Biché.
1: This is called The Georgia Cabin.
0: The Georgia Cabin from the Aurora Nealon Quartet.

American Roots is produced with colleagues at Tulane University School of Liberal Arts. 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Special thanks to sound recordist Keenan McCrae. 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Thanks also to Jazz Park Ranger Hunter Miles Davis and Ellen Durand at White Oak Productions. Our interview with Kelsey Walden was recorded by Dave Walton at Spotland Productions in Nashville. The American Roots team includes Maureen Lochran, Olivia Bruslowski, Lauren Callahan, the late Ken Mills, and Tulane students Gavin Hannenberg and Paige Veal. American Roots is supported by the National Endowment for the Arts, the New Orleans Tourism and Cultural Fund, and Jim Hart in Chicago. American Roots archives provide information on upcoming shows and a stream of all interviews and programs over the last quarter century at AmericanRoutes.org. 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I would appreciate it. Until that time, I'm Nick Spitzer for American Roots from PRX, Public Radio Exchange.

0: Heavy rains replenished reservoirs and helped Corpus Christi delay a water emergency. How city leaders will use the extra time on today's Texas Standard.
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0: I'm Angela Cocherga in El Paso. Also ahead, concerns over data centers cross party lines in rural parts of the state. How Democrats are using the issue to win over some Republican voters. Plus, the latest Map the Meal Gap study shows Texas has the largest number of residents coping with food insecurity. We'll delve into the details. And you've heard of the SAT and ACT. What about the CLT? Why supporters want this test included as an option to college entrance exams. All that and more just ahead on today's Texas Standard.
2: Live from NPR News, I'm Lakshmi Singh. President Trump is remembering the late Senator Lindsey Graham as a political giant.
3: For more than 30 years, nothing of consequence happened in this Capitol without Lindsey Graham knowing about it.
2: At Graham's funeral today in the National Cathedral, Trump eulogized his former critic turned ally. At one point, Trump departed from the speech.
3: Virtually everyone, Republican or Democrat, liked Lindsey. Well, not everybody, but it sounds good. Not everybody. He was a tough cookie, okay? I have to veer from this for a second. He was a tough cookie, darling, but he was beautiful.
2: Trump speaking to the late senator's younger sister, Darlene Graham, who is now serving the remainder of her sibling's term in the Senate. Senator Graham died suddenly earlier this month from a tear in his aorta. He was 71 years old. Graham is known as a staunch ally of Ukraine and Israel, and both of whose leaders are attending his funeral today. Ukrainian President Volodymyr Zelensky and Israeli Prime Minister Benjamin Netanyahu each met with President Trump separately earlier today. Senator Rand Paul has published what he says are diary entries written by Dr. Anthony Fauci during the coronavirus pandemic. More from NPR's Ari Daniel.
4: The debate centers around whether the virus originated naturally in an animal and spilled over into a human, or if it was deliberately created in a lab and leaked. When Fauci was writing diary entries about researchers considering both theories, very little was known. Today, many scientists agree the available data support a natural origin of the virus. Felicia Goodrum is a virologist at Dartmouth College. She says this is what happens as researchers gather data.
5: You will change your mind. That's absolutely fundamental to the way science is done, and it's something that Fauci wasn't really given any latitude to do.
4: Fauci will testify before a committee chaired by Senator Paul, who says his efforts to hold Fauci to account are, quote, oversight. Ari Daniel, NPR News.
2: The National Weather Service confirms the tornado that tore through several neighborhoods in northeastern Wisconsin yesterday was actually an EF3 twister, which ranges from 136 to 165 miles per hour, with mile per hour winds, that is. It says the tornado was on the ground for more than 20 minutes and in that time carved about a 12-mile path of destruction. Winnebago County Executive Gordon Hintz says authorities are assessing the damage.
6: The depth of the tornado and its impact is incredible, devastating, and we're really still in the assessment phase of things. At the same time, we know that people are going without, you know, power, uncertainty about childcare, housing.
2: Local officials say an unknown number of people were injured. From Washington, this is NPR News. In Spain, crews are battling wildfires that have devastated nearly 200,000 acres across the country. NPR's Miguel Macias has the latest.
7: The wildfire in the region of Avila, which started last week Wednesday, is now the largest on record in the country. Prime Minister Pedro Sanchez visited the affected areas in the region of Castellón in eastern Spain, where another fire has been active for the past 4 days. He said the next hours ahead of an upcoming heat wave are vital. Sanchez asked citizens to be extremely careful and take every measure to prevent more fires. Miguel Macias, NPR News, Seville, Spain.
2: Median U.S. home prices remain at a record high this summer, and that's pricing out many from buying. NPR's Jennifer Ludden reports that there's concern about the long-term consequences of that.
8: In Richmond, Virginia, Brittany Gilroy and her husband have been trying to buy for years. They've got good incomes, but worry the cost would wipe out any savings.
9: Pretty much every time when we looked at a house, being like, oh, we said no. And then the prices of the houses go up.
8: Sky-high home values have pushed the renter-owner wealth gap wider than ever. Michelle Dickerson at the University of Texas worries about middle-class families since most of their wealth has long been in their homes.
10: For young adults who are middle-class, they are facing a future of no wealth.
8: Congress passed a sweeping new law to tackle affordability with more housing supply, but that will take years. Jennifer Ludden, NPR News.
2: I'm Lakshmi Singh, NPR News in Washington.
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0: From Brownsville to Presidio to El Paso and all along the border, no matter where you are, it's Texas Standard Time on this 28th day of July, 2026. I'm Angela Cocherga, and so glad you can join us. It's another scorcher, with much of the state under an excessive heat advisory. If the temperature doesn't soar into the triple digits, it will feel like it because of the humidity in some places. Here in West Texas, it's dry, but very hot. In El Paso, the low temperature this morning was 80 degrees, and the high will reach 104. July also brought heavy rains for the second year in a row. As South Central Texas recovers from recent flooding, all that rain has helped replenish the water sources in parts of the state that are struggling. As we reported here on The Standard, nowhere has the situation seemed more dire than Corpus Christi. That city faced a water emergency with a looming deadline. The date has shifted some, and this week city leaders announced their projected water emergency is now delayed until the fall of 2028. While residents breathe a collective sigh of relief, there's hope and perhaps a lot of doubt city leaders will use the extra time to come up with the long-term solutions to the looming water shortage. So what does this reprieve mean? For the latest, we're joined by Dylan Bedour, who has reported extensively on Corpus Christi's water issues for Inside Climate News. Dylan, welcome back to the Texas Standard.
13: Thanks for having me.
0: Well, until these latest storms, how close was Corpus Christi from declaring day zero, the point when water demand is projected to be 6 months from exceeding supply?
13: Well, the worst this situation got was in April, when they said it could be coming within a month. But by, you know, early July, rains had come, the weather had changed, and they were already pushing this emergency off until late next year. About a month ago, reservoirs were still at 15% capacity, still pretty dangerously low levels. Today, they've risen up to 26% capacity, which is higher than they've been since July of 2024.
0: So elaborate a little more about the floodwaters and what it's meant for the water sources in and around Corpus.
13: Sure. So it's we're talking about the Nueces River Basin here, which stretches all the way up to the Hill Country. So a few weeks ago, when we had those humongous, record-breaking rains in the Hill Country, they flowed down the Nueces River past Uvalde, and this all goes into the reservoirs that supply Corpus Christi, which is Choke Canyon and Lake Corpus Christi. These reservoirs have been dangerously low for a long time. You know, they dropped below 30% in the beginning of 2024, and they're still below 30%. But Corpus Christi city leaders do say they could rise above 30% for the first time in 2 years as those waters keep flowing down the river, because even though the rains were a few weeks ago, those floods are still making their way into Corpus Christi reservoirs. So the situation might even continue to improve for folks down there.
0: Well, this new delayed emergency projection from city leaders is now set for fall of 2028, as we mentioned. Have they indicated how they will find solutions? And as you've reported, there's a lot of criticism about how they've managed the water resources up to now.
13: That is true. There's a lot of criticism, and there's really no clarity on a solution yet. As the situation became an emergency earlier this year, they really, tossed a lot of balls up into the air when it comes to water supply projects. They're pursuing, six or seven different projects, many of which have run into pretty big roadblocks and troubles. Everyone knows about the desalination plant, of course. So they know they still have to get one of these online. Now they're saying they have at least 2 years. Very likely we'll have more than that if you look at the drought cycles here. But at some point, they're going to have to get one of these projects online. They know that.
0: Well, have they made any progress on the current water projects? And just kind of refresh people's memories about what's going on with that desalination plant.
13: Really, they have made some progress, yes. What's going on with the desalination plant is not a whole lot. It's been discussed for a long time. It was canceled late last year, and they've tried to revive it this year, but not with a lot of success. So it's not totally dead, and it still doesn't have a clear path forward. Otherwise, the city sunk hundreds of millions of dollars into a groundwater project called the Evangeline Project. And after all those expenditures, that project is effectively stalled right now, pending settlement negotiations with a neighbor. So there's still a lot of problems they got to work through.
0: Yeah, well, is there anything hopeful on the horizon? You said some of them are making progress or not really.
13: Well, they have brought, what they call their Nueces River well fields online. That produce a relatively small amount of water, and that's really an emergency project that was, put into effect this year. It's not intended to be a permanent long-term water supply. So really, if we're looking for good news, mostly in the weather so far, it does seem to be that this cycle of drought has ended. Perhaps that this April, when we got to the worst case and, the lowest levels of record on this lake, that maybe we bottomed out until next drought cycle. So we'll keep watching for that.
0: Well, what are you keeping an eye on going forward? Anything you're looking at?
13: Well, it's the desalination wars down on the Gulf Coast, I would say. There are several competing proposals for desalination plants. There are big international companies involved in here. Many, many millions of dollars have already been spent on this initiative going back at least to 2014. So it's not something they're just going to drop, and they continue to have ambitions to be, put this first seawater desalination plant in Texas. We've been talking about that for a long time, but that's still what they're aiming at. We'll see if they can make it happen.
0: We've been speaking with Dylan Bedour, and we'll link to his reporting for Inside Climate News at texasstandard.org. Dylan, thank you so much for the update.
13: My pleasure.
0: After Congress allowed the Affordable Care Act tax credits to lapse, healthcare premiums spiked for millions of self-employed Americans and part-time workers. Farmers and ranchers were among the groups hit hardest, and they're already dealing with a tough agricultural economy. Harvest Public Media's Macy Byers tells us how healthcare costs are influencing decisions on the farm.
14: Ben Steffen is driving past fields of corn and soybeans on his farm in southeastern Nebraska.
15: Crops growing fast and the weeds are growing faster.
14: Yeah. We pull up to a barn that's full of hay. It used to hold dairy cattle, but Steffen sold them a few years ago. Now he's focused on crops, but costs have been high this year as the war with Iran pushed up fertilizer and diesel prices.
15: I mean, this is the most expensive crop we've ever put in the ground. And it's kind of breathtaking when you do this year after year and you keep seeing those numbers go up.
14: On top of those high input costs for farming, Steffen and his wife, Paula Sue, are also dealing with higher costs for health care. They used to be part of a group health plan when they had employees handling the dairy operation. Since then, they've switched to an Affordable Care Act plan, or Obamacare.
16: Last year we paid around $13,000 net after we got our premium credit back.
15: That was for the two of us. That was our out-of-pocket expense.
16: Yeah. And this year we're on track to pay $32,000 a year.
14: $32,000. That's about $2,700 a month, more than double what they were paying the year before. And that's one of the cheapest options. ACA plans are a common choice for people who can't access health care through a traditional employer, like farmers and ranchers. Congress allowed tax credits to expire this year that covered some of the health plan's costs. Now, premiums have doubled or even tripled for many users.
17: It's scary because it's cutting into their bottom line. They didn't necessarily budget for this. They didn't plan for this.
14: That's Nick Lewandowski, who leads the Kansas Farmers Union.
17: And so therefore, they've got to make difficult decisions around that. You know, I have heard of people who've just flat out dropped their insurance.
14: Lewandowski, who also farms, says his own ACA premiums nearly tripled this year. Some lower-cost health options for farmers are offered through farm bureaus and unions, but the plans are limited. Many farm families have a spouse work off the farm to get health insurance. Dina Vanderzalm works with the Missouri Rural Crisis Center. She says the organization advocated for the Affordable Care Act because it kept family members on the farm and helped farmers address medical issues earlier.
18: Having access to insurance is super duper important for the farming community because that's protecting them from letting massive medical debt sink the farm, right? It's a layer of protection.
14: The Missouri Rural Crisis Center and other groups are calling on Congress to bring back the ACA tax credits. In the meantime, Vanderzalm says farmers are dealing with razor-thin margins.
18: It is a constant juggle. You know, we're still hearing from people of, like, we're making choices on bills, we're paying minimums on things, we're setting up payment plans with doctors' offices, not just hospitals.
14: She says farmers are used to unpredictable factors, like weather or how their harvest will turn out. But now it's a given that their health plan will be expensive. Even though the business is tough now, Ben and Paula Sue Steffen say they still wouldn't choose any other profession.
15: The freedom to be in, you know, self-employed is undervalued and underappreciated. Our corn's growing 3 or 4 inches every day, it seems like, and you can just see the landscape changing, and it's a hopeful season. It's a hopeful business, really.
14: And the 64-year-olds hope this will be their last year with high health costs as they plan to enroll in Medicare next year. For Harvest Public Media, I'm Macy Byers.
19: This story is part of Tough Times, a Harvest Public Media series looking at the economic stress that many American farmers are facing this year. Harvest Public Media is a collaboration of public media newsrooms in the Midwest, Great Plains, and the Texas Standard. This Saturday marks 60 years since a gunman took aim at the University of Texas at Austin campus from atop the UT Tower. Back then, no one had any reference point for such a mass shooting. Texas Standard collected an oral history of dozens of people who were there during the shooting for a documentary marking 50 years. A decade later, as fewer of those people are here to share the memories, we revisit the day back in 1966 with a special edition of the Texas Standard this Friday. Out of the Blue is an hour-long documentary that includes the voices of shooting survivors, the Austin police officers who responded to the emergency, a journalist who covered the breaking news, and many others who will never forget what happened that hot summer day in Austin.
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20: This is the Texas Standard. I'm Laura Rice. Uvalde County is beginning the long process of documenting damage and seeking reimbursement after this month's flooding. Texas Public Radio's Corey Cook reports.
21: County commissioners approved creating a temporary flood assessment coordinator position to document damage to roads and low water crossings and help secure reimbursement from the Federal Emergency Management Agency. Residents also urged officials to move faster on recovery.

0: restore access themselves.
1: Do you know that we were in there for over a week and not one person came to help fix the road? You know who did? The Uvalde, Deer Valley residents came together with their tractors, their skid steers, and we fixed the roads to get in and out.
0: A county debris removal plan remains on hold while officials await additional guidance from FEMA and the Texas Division of Emergency Management. I'm Corey Cook in San Antonio.
2: And you're listening to the Texas Standard. Several statewide Democratic candidates wrapped up a Plains and Panhandle campaign tour last week. They stopped in communities like Amarillo, Plainview, and Abilene, which have long been considered Republican strongholds. They began their tour in Lubbock, with appearances at a roundtable, a rally, and a local protest. A recurring topic at these separate events: data centers, and a growing call for the state to take action over their large-scale expansion with a special session of the legislature. KTTZ's Brad Burt reports that concerns over these facilities have crossed party lines for voters in rural Texas, and Democrats are pushing to take advantage.
3: Riley Rodriguez is the Democratic candidate running for the Texas Senate seat in District 28, which covers parts of the Panhandle down to south of San Angelo in the Rolling Plains. At a rally in Lubbock, Rodriguez said large-scale data centers are what got him started on this campaign. Facilities like Stargate, a $500 billion project to facilitate data for future AI data models, brought 6,000 temporary construction workers and sent rents skyrocketing in Rodriguez's hometown of Abilene.
4: When Stargate came into Abilene, on day one, we had rent hikes. That ain't nothing but greed. That's not West Texas, and that's not rural Texas, and that's not the Texas that I grew up in. And when I reached out to our representatives, the answer was, that's progress. Sometimes we're going to have some growing pains.
3: Earlier in July, Rodriguez was one of more than 500 West Texans who attended a forum hosted by the city of Lubbock to gather public input on large-scale data centers. The majority spoke against them, with some calling for a moratorium or outright ban of the facilities. Rodriguez's opponent, incumbent Republican Senator Charles Perry, wrote in an op-ed with the Lubbock Avalanche Journal that he believes these data center projects could present an opportunity for shrinking rural communities to build new revenue and draw jobs back. But he added that Texans deserve transparency from developers in the process. Meanwhile, citizens in Childress, a town of about 5,700 people within District 28, came out to protest in mid-July when rents shot up at a local apartment complex, forcing longtime citizens to vacate. Community advocates linked the situation to nearby data center development.
4: When single mothers are getting displaced and put into hotel rooms, the day that their rent goes up and they're just trying to get by, that's not progress.
3: Rodriguez was joined at the rally by other West Texas Democrats and November midterm candidates from across the state, including Ag Commissioner candidate Clayton Tucker, Lieutenant Governor candidate Representative Vicki Goodwin, and Representative Gina Hinojosa, who's competing against Greg Abbott for Texas governor. For some West Texans in a region where Republicans have held the majority for nearly 30 years, the recent level of campaign attention from statewide Democratic candidates is unfamiliar. This March saw record-breaking midterm primary voter turnout across the state, with Democrats in their primary outpacing Republicans for the first time since the presidential year in 2020, and rural voters in Texas casting the highest percentage of all votes. Democrat Kyle Rabel is running against Republican Tom Sell for Texas District 19 seat in the U.S. House of Representatives. He remarked on the number of new faces at the rally, both on and off the stage, as a sign of confidence.
5: We took the entire statewide slate almost, and they came out to Lubbock, Texas. That proves two things, that we are together in this fight, but also that rural Texas is on the radar for us.
3: Earlier that day, Representative Hinojosa sat down at a roundtable with Lubbock community members to talk about data centers.
6: I know that y'all are leaders in this community and you have big fights happening, and I hear you're winning.
3: In January, developers requested zoning changes over 936 acres of land in northeast Lubbock to build a large-scale data center. Members of the North and East Lubbock Coalition and Lubbock's chapter of the NAACP came to the Planning and Zoning Commission meeting to advocate against the development. The commission voted against the project, and developers eventually withdrew the proposal. Hinojosa's roundtable included leaders from

0: from the group Save Lubbock, which is currently collecting signatures to put an 18-month moratorium on data center development before the city council. The large-scale data processing campuses can take up thousands of acres, with the potential for significant energy and water needs scaling up as the campuses grow, which has left farmers and ranchers across the country feeling pressure to compete with tech companies like Google and Meta. Hallie Bertrand is an organizer with Save Lubbock, whose fiance works as a rancher in West Texas.
1: Agriculture is, in most of the rural areas and a lot of Lubbock as well, our number one industry. And so if that is being decimated by these out-of-state data centers, there's nothing left for us here.
0: More than 10 years ago, state lawmakers approved a tax break to draw in new development with facilities like large-scale data centers. Now, Governor Abbott, who has called Texas a, quote, centerpiece for AI data centers, is saying they should be banned in rural areas. Hinojosa says that allowing decisions to be made on the local level by electing officials who know their communities means more accountability than when control is held at the state level, but that may not be enough.
2: People are fighting a fight that is reasonable. People just want power over their communities. They want a say over what's happening. They want basic information about what data centers are doing to our communities and our resources.
0: Critics on both sides of the political aisle are calling for faster action. After the rally, Democratic candidates came back together, this time joining with outgoing Republican Ag Commissioner Sid Miller. Miller, who lost the GOP nomination to return as Ag Commissioner in this year's primary, has been an outspoken opponent of data center expansion. Miller told reporters that waiting for the state's response through the regular session would leave time for data center developers to solidify legal responses of their own.
3: They start in January, they finish in June. And the new laws won't take effect until September 2027. That's over a year away. We don't have 14 months. We need to deal with this now.
0: Goodwin is running for Texas Lieutenant Governor seat against incumbent Republican Dan Patrick, but she also currently represents Texans in the Austin area in the Texas House. She said while it probably wouldn't help her campaign schedule between now and November, she's joining the call on Abbott for a special session.
4: We need transparency from these companies to understand how much water and how much electricity they're going to be using. We need to set in place some regulation to make sure that they aren't pushing the cost of the new infrastructure to bring that water and energy onto us in our homes.
0: While localized community efforts have seen steps forward, such as the data center ban in San Marcos, smaller rural communities rely more on counties, which do not have the same regulatory control as city offices. Commissioners in other counties have tried to enact moratoriums and been met with lawsuits from developers and warnings from state lawmakers. Without wider authority, West Texans worry county-based developments will remain largely unchecked. I'm Brad Burt in Lubbock.
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0: In the Texas newsroom, I'm Shelby Rose. The number of data centers getting tax breaks for setting up shop in Texas has grown from 10 in 2020 to more than 138 now. That's prompted a review by state senators who say the incentives to get data centers in Texas have gotten out of hand. Critics rallied with outgoing Texas Agriculture Commissioner Sid Miller outside the state capitol.
1: I have called on the governor. People of all across our state is called on the governor to call a special session to deal with these data centers, finally.
0: And the mood on data centers has changed over the past year, with Governor Abbott now saying he supports stricter regulations. Plus, a new rule from the Department of Homeland Security will make it easier for the Trump administration to deport asylum seekers. Houston Public Media's Andrew Schneider reports the rule is slated to take effect today.
2: The interim final rule will let asylum officers refer asylum applicants to immigration court without first interviewing them.
3: The rule is being published now, but in practice, immigration has been doing this for about 10 months now.
2: Houston immigration attorney Ali Zacharias says the rule provides the Trump administration with legal cover for actions it was already taking.
3: There might have been one or two lawsuits or motions filed because the asylum officer didn't have the authority to transfer the files without an interview directly to immigration court, but now they do.
2: Zacharias says that the people most likely to be affected by the rule change are those who are set to lose temporary protected status due to an end-of-term U.S. Supreme Court ruling. I'm Andrew Schneider in Houston.
0: And one of the witnesses in the van when ICE agents shot and killed a man earlier this month in Houston has been ordered to be released by a judge. A spokesman for the Department of Homeland Security says agents opened fire after the driver weaponized his vehicle, but the passengers dispute that claim. And the Pentagon is no longer counting a 19-year-old North Texas soldier's death as connected with the war against Iran. KERA's Dylan Duke reports her death is now counted under a new category created Sunday.
4: Isabel Gonzalez of Carrollton was among three soldiers killed this month on a U.S. military base in Jordan from an Iranian missile and drone attack. Those deaths are counted in the Defense Casualty Analysis System. They were originally counted under the death toll for the war with Iran. But on Sunday, the deaths were counted under a new, separate category called Overseas Operations. The number of wounded soldiers has also fluctuated in recent weeks. Pentagon officials have referred to prior issues with the casualty reports as temporary data disruptions. I'm Dylan Duke in Dallas.
0: And Texas Republican Lance Gooden of Terrell is the subject of a House ethics probe. The panel hasn't revealed what it is investigating, but Gooden said it was overspending and dismissed it as baseless. I'm Shelby Rose in the Texas Newsroom.
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6: 33 minutes past the hour, Texas Standard Time. I'm Angela Cocherga. 11 years ago, high school teacher Jeremy Tate set out to create a standardized test for students centered on ethics, virtue, and tradition. The classic learning test he created has been championed by conservatives as an alternative to the ACT and SAT exams. Those are the two dominant tests used in college admissions. Now the Texas Higher Education Coordinating Board is weighing whether to add this test as an approved option for students who want to gain entry into some of the most prestigious public universities. Here to tell us more is Lily Kepner. She covers higher education for the Austin American-Statesman. Lily, welcome back.
7: Thank you.
6: So give us some examples of what's on this exam and how is it different from the ACT or SAT?
7: So the CLT really is pitching itself as a test grounded in Western civilization, drawing from the Bible and from ancient texts as, you know, the more classical education you think of and that conservatives are championing with the creation of more civic-centered schools, including at the University of Austin and elsewhere. So they're saying that, you know, the ACT and the SAT, you know, might draw from more modern events, but this is really grounded in texts like Shakespeare and stuff like that, that, you know, might not force students to think about current events, but is really grounded in that traditional education that conservatives are really gung-ho about.
6: So at this moment, is the CLT accepted anywhere in Texas? And what about in other states?
7: Yes, it is accepted in Texas. It's accepted at 22 private institutions and one public university, West Texas A&M. I reached out to West Texas A&M to ask them about why they accepted this test, and they said that they view it as a way to better include homeschool students and other non-traditional students who might have different kinds of education. But what's interesting about that is a test has to be pretty rigorous to allow students to, you know, gain entry into these institutions. And so a law passed last session that allowed the coordinating board to commission an independent study looking into the validity of this test and the SAT and the ACT. And the SAT and the ACT surpassed the CLT on almost every measure, notably on predictive validity, which basically means, you know, it's the test's ability to predict college success, which is what you want these tests to do. And, you know, when I asked the CLT about this finding, they said, you know, they were only using Texas data, and if they had used a more inclusive sample size, it would have been had higher marks. But It's interesting because the CLT really wants to be an alternative, but the test had mixed results on whether it sufficiently matched the ACT and SAT standards.
6: Well, you do mention in your story that Texas A&M did its own study on the CLT. What did they find?
7: They found that it met the bar to be a college admissions test. However, it did not meet their standards for predictive validity. And that was of concern to researchers because they said that, you know, the ACT and SAT have really proven themselves as being true indicators of college success, and the CLT has not reached that.
6: Mm. Well, what kind of process would be needed for the state to accept this as an option for college admission, and what steps are involved?
7: Well, what's interesting is that it's up to universities to decide to accept this test or not. So when we've reached out to universities, you know, some of them said, you know, we're not thinking about this test. We feel confident with the ACT and SAT. While some others, you know, ears perked up at the news that the coordinating board was considering adding this to state statute. What the coordinating board has authority over is a small subset of students who want to qualify for automatic admission, but might not have all the marks. Maybe they're a homeschooled student, or maybe they're at a high school that didn't offer the required classes. And in this case, if they add the CLT to state statute, that would allow those students to take that test and say, "Hey, I qualify for automatic admission." But universities and the CLT are kind of looking at this as, you know, an endorsement of the CLT as a valid option. And that's a decision that carries a lot of weight with these universities.
6: So would this mean all public schools have to accept this test, or would it be up to the school to decide?
7: It would be up to the schools to decide, unless the legislature passed something that said that they had to do it next session.
6: We've been speaking to Lily Kepner, who reports on higher education for the Austin American Statesman. Lily, thank you so much.
7: Of course.
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I'm Kenan, and you're listening to the Texas Standard. The earliest memory of music that had an impact on me? I think it would probably have to be like church or like family, because like my grandmother, my dad, and my mom can sing. So I would have to say that. Seeing them sing around the house, seeing my dad, because he's a preacher, so seeing him sing in the pulpit. But those are probably my earliest memories and probably the most significant. And then my grandmother singing all the time, like singing happy birthday to me, singing to me while I'm in the tub, singing to me while I was in the womb, like just always singing. Trombone. I started with the drums, but they didn't have any more spots, so they just put me on the trombone. But yeah, I've done band since I was in sixth grade. My main thing when I started doing music is to make sure anything I did sounded smooth and that I can make anybody sound good. That's the whole reason I wanted to engineer and produce. I would think of the producer as the painter and the engineer as the brush. I was already doing country music. I just would never release it, and I would just never do anything with it. Like, I was really making the country songs to send to other people. There's different styles of country, because I like to think of my music as Southern music, no matter if it's R&B or country. I am from the South. My goal was to blend both genres in my own way. I would do like a regular guitar, something that reminisced country, but make the drums like R&B or whatever the case was. But like all last year or early this year, it kind of just came out as like regular country. When I'm singing or songwriting, I'm talking about stuff like eating shrimp and grits on a Saturday morning, or the things I used to do before we get up for church in the morning and stuff like that. If you're going to switch genres, you have to be confident in that genre. You cannot go halfway. Like, if you're going to do it, just do it. Country is deeper than the accent. Being an artist and engineer has helped me build community by putting me in spaces that I wouldn't normally put myself in, and also like just surrounding myself around different energy.

0: It's the Texas Standard. I'm Angela Quacherga. If you visited a public park in Irving recently, you may have noticed something different about the landscaping crew on site. Instead of heavy machinery, these workers brought an appetite. KERA's Andy Lusk has more.
1: It's another crazy summer day in Irving. The sun is shining, the temperature is soaring, and there's something interesting afoot, or maybe a hoof, at River Hills Park. What you're hearing is a herd of goats chowing down on overgrown plants like ragweed and privet. Some of the items on the menu are invasive species that can cause real problems for native flora and fauna. As part of a new green initiative, livestock are taking over some landscaping duties on Irving public lands. Over 400 goats are roaming select areas throughout the city. Hundreds more are on the way. They'll rotate locations, lending a hand to city workers clearing brush over the next few months.
2: That's where it really started from. How can we clean this area up without, you know, introducing liability to our staff, because they need to be doing other things.
1: That's Irving Parks Services Manager Nathan Fredoloso. He says the goats are helping clear some areas city staff haven't been able to get to before.
2: We had to be innovative, you know, which is ironic because we're resorting back to animals to clean without some big machine.
1: These animal workers mean business. They're all female Spanish goats about a year old. They came in from Oklahoma for the project, which kicked off in the spring. They mill about inside an electrified fence, which staff say is more for keeping coyotes, dogs, and people out than for keeping goats in. Human workers move the perimeter throughout the target area to give the goats more places to graze. The goats come in all sorts of colors and patterns, and they're especially glossy under the Texas sun. They seem to eat well and are healthy. After all, they have plenty of brush to snack on. Rex Rutledge is the general manager and co-owner of Restoration Grazing, the private company contracted by the city for this project. Rutledge says the goats' main objective is to take the crust off of everything and defoliate the plants and young trees. That makes it easier for parks employees to do their jobs.
3: They trample a lot of stuff down to the ground, and they open it up so that Nathan's crew with the Parks Department can come in and take the next steps in further giving access to these brushy parklands and just making it more livable for the residents here.
1: Rutledge points out that the goats eating down invasive species offer native plants a better chance to flourish. But there's another surprise benefit in the mix.
3: All the fertilizer that comes out the back end of the goat is just adding to the organic matter in the soil. So there's a whole other sector of benefits ecologically that the goats add to the project.
1: The city is slated to bring the goats back for at least 4 more years, contracting with Rutledge's Wichita, Kansas-based company. Rutledge says what his company does is an ancient practice with modern management. And there's a reason that practice still matters.
3: Whether it's just bringing their kids out to see the goats and getting that joyful afternoon, or you don't have a mower that can take this brush down, so you need the goats literally to do it for you. Everyone needs the goats. They just might not know it yet.
1: Fredoloso says other cities in the Metroplex, like Arlington and Fort Worth, have brought goats in for landscaping work before. And so far, the public response in Irving has been positive.
2: People love goats. They love watching them. I'm sure Rex has fielded a lot of calls and questions. Can I touch them? Can I go in there? We direct people to our petting farm for more pettable goats, but these are workers.
1: Pettable goats are at the Animal Connection Experience at Fritz Park. But the worker goats will continue doing their jobs throughout the summer. I'm Andy Lusk in Irving.
0: A late-night comedian is challenging Buc-ee's to a legal battle. Last Week Tonight host John Oliver has criticized the gas station chain for its history of suing to protect its branding and trademark. Over the years, Buc-ee's has filed numerous lawsuits against other convenience stores with similar rodent logos, but also businesses with different mascots, including an alligator and a moose. Oliver said Buc-ee's usually wins the lawsuits because other companies don't have the means to fight back. But his show wants to do just that. Last Week Tonight has now launched its own line of merchandise with the squirrel mascot and bold letters that say, Buck Off. That's a B. Oliver directly challenged Buc-ee's to sue him, but pointed out that the money raised from the sales of T-shirts and water bottles goes to Hunger Free America.
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5: 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It's Mondo Rayo with the Tacos of Texas. 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
6: You've got it tuned to the Texas Standard. I'm Laura Rice. Nearly one in five Texans experiences food insecurity, and that rate is continuing to rise. That's according to a new study by Feeding America, a national network of food banks. The study examines hunger at a county-by-county level. Celia Cole is CEO of Feeding Texas, the state's food bank network. Celia, welcome back to the Texas Standard.
7: Thank you for having me.
6: The latest Map the Meal Gap study, which is published each year, found Texas has the largest number of residents experiencing food insecurity, and not just the raw number, but the rate is increasing. Am I getting that right? And how many people are we talking about here?
7: Yeah, you've got it right. So nearly one in five Texans, and that's over 6 million people in our state, are now food insecure. And so that is the largest food insecure population anywhere in the country, and it has increased. It's up from one in six Texans last year. So the trend is definitely moving in the wrong direction. And it touches, you know, every part of the state, every demographic. It's food insecurity is not confined to an area or type of person. So we have a very high rate of kids facing food insecurity. One in four Texas kids don't have reliable access to food. That's up from one in five last year. And then one in seven Texas seniors are food insecure, also rising. So those are vulnerable populations for whom, you know, food insecurity can really have lasting consequences.
6: Let's talk about that term, food insecurity. How do hunger experts define it?
7: Yeah, it's really just not being able to afford food on a reliable basis, you know, so like not having consistent access to the food you need to survive and thrive. And it's typically connected to food resources, not having enough income or other resources to consistently afford food. And then I think in more rural areas of the state, and even in some in urban areas where, you know, there aren't you know, affordable places to get nutritious food. People may be relying on convenience stores or Dollar Generals. Mm-hmm. That is not in itself a food insecurity, but it can be a contributor too. Is just simply not having the money or the ability to get somewhere to buy healthy food.
6: Well, you mentioned this really is affecting Texans of all demographics, but children and seniors affected. And also, I understand Black Texans are experiencing higher rates of food insecurity. Can you talk about those findings?
7: Yeah, it definitely disproportionately affects communities of color. And again, I think that is related to just income disparities between people of communities of color and white communities, because it is so much driven by income and the resources that families have to afford food. And we saw that really particularly pronounced during the pandemic, I think, those racial disparities. And so, you know, we're really focused as food banks on figuring out, like, where are the areas of greatest need and how do we fill in the gaps when people don't qualify for programs like SNAP?
6: Well, SNAP has been in the headlines recently for not meeting enough needs. And I understand this data from this study is even older than that. It dates back from 2024. I guess, what are your observations from your work about how things have continued to change for Texans facing food insecurity?
7: Yeah, I'll be, you know, it wasn't surprising to see the numbers from 2024. And I think if we had real-time data today, the numbers might be even higher because we are seeing more people show up in our lines, people having deeper need, needing more food when they do show up or showing up more frequently. And I think that's directly related to high food prices and high fuel prices. That's just really kind of stretching families' budgets to the limit. And then at the same time, what you've seen in the past year is a loss of over 500,000 Texans on SNAP, which is the exact opposite of what you would normally see at a time when food insecurity is so high and food prices are so high. And what we're we're seeing in our lines, you know, people showing up 2 hours before a food distribution to line up for food. So none of that is that picture and the data aren't consistent with what's happening with SNAP enrollment. That's directly tied to changes that were made in H.R. 1, the One Big Beautiful Bill Act from last year that reduced eligibility for certain populations and then put in place stricter work requirements for other populations, including older adults and more families with children. And when you look at the you sort of break down the decline demographically, it is those populations where we're seeing steeper decline. So our concern is people are not leaving the program because they found work or they're no longer food insecure, but they are just struggling to stay connected to food assistance when they still need it.
6: So what are you seeing and hearing at your food banks all across Texas?
7: People are confused about the new requirements, struggling to figure out how to meet them, concerned they may not be eligible when they are. And then I do think there's also, you know, kind of that chill factor that the immigrant community is facing, where even if a family member is eligible for SNAP, there's concern that it'll affect their ability to become a green card holder or could get them deported. So I think we're definitely seeing fewer what we call sort of mixed status families where there may be citizens and there may be legal immigrants, there may be someone undocumented, kind of just afraid to apply for programs like SNAP or enroll in school meal programs. And then maybe also afraid to show up for charitable food assistance because they're worried about ICE enforcement. So I think it's just a lot of uncertainty and fear, concern. Am I going to be able to put food on the table? Am I going to be able to keep SNAP benefits? And then, of course, the same kind of high food and fuel prices that are making it harder for Texans to make ends meet are also straining food bank resources. It's costing us more money to get food in and out the door. And, you know, federal resources for food have gone down as well. So I think everyone's feeling the strain right now.
6: As we gear up for another Texas legislative session, I mean, what do you need from lawmakers?
7: Well, the big change that the One Big Beautiful Bill Act made to SNAP is for 60 plus years, it's been the benefits have been 100% federally funded. And that's critical to make sure the program can grow and, you know, when need increases. And what H.R. 1 did was say to states, if you don't hit new payment accuracy targets, then you're going to have to pick up a share of those benefits. And so if you look at Texas error rate right now, which is what the cost share is tied to, it's well above the new threshold. It's a little over 9%, and states need to get to 6% this fiscal year. That means we will be on the hook for over $700 million a year starting in fiscal 2028. And so the next legislature would have to budget for that. And this is a program they've never had to pay for before. So we're very concerned about the strain that could put on state budget when there are lots of other needs out there. And so what we're really focusing on right now between now and the legislative session is pushing Congress to delay that cost share requirement to sort of provide an extension for two more years to give to state Texas and other states time to improve their payment accuracy so that families don't get cut off from food assistance. And this is an extension that already was granted in H.R. 1 to states with really high error rates. So all we're pushing for is a level playing field, reasonable time frames for states to get to that new target so that we're not, you know, inadvertently punishing eligible families.
6: Celia Cole is CEO of Feeding Texas. We'll share more on this new study on food insecurity at texasstandard.org. Celia, thanks again for your time.
7: Thank you. Thank you.
8: 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Our producers and reporters include Sarah Esch, Shelley Brisbane, Michael Marks, and Sean Saldana. Raul Alonso is our assistant digital editor. Leah Scarpelli is our director, and Jake Perlman is our technical director. Our summer interns are Portia Goines and Charlie Sharp. Managing producer is Laura Rice, and our executive producer is Rhonda Fanning. From all of us at The Standard, thank you for listening. I'm Angela Cocherga, wishing you the very best from El Paso.
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0: This is Texas Originals from Humanities Texas for the advancement of heritage, culture, and education.
1: In 1861, as the Civil War loomed, Texas Governor Sam Houston watched his constituents vote to secede from the Union. Houston could not believe that two decades of his work was about to unravel. His loyalty to the Union was genuine, and he was not willing to switch his allegiance to the Confederacy. Houston was forced out of office, but not before saying, "I love Texas too well to bring civil strife and bloodshed upon her." Houston had never refused a fight in his life, but he understood how disastrous the Civil War would ultimately be. Sam Houston had arrived in Texas almost 30 years prior, in 1832. The former congressman and governor of Tennessee's new cause was Texas independence. He led the army that defeated Mexican General Santa Anna at San Jacinto, an achievement that secured his place in Texas history. Sam Houston's next challenge was convincing Texans to join the United States. It took almost a decade, but annexation occurred in 1845. Just 15 years later, the Civil War was about to tear his country apart. At 67, Sam Houston's fighting days were behind him, and he retired to a quiet life in Huntsville. 2 years later, in 1863, as the Civil War was raging, Sam Houston died. His final home still stands on the grounds of Sam Houston State University and is visited annually by thousands who pay tribute to this iconic Texan. More information about Sam Houston and other Texas Originals is available at texasoriginals.org. 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

0: 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By the PRX Ambassador Council, whose members include Serena Altschul, John and Kimberly Morch, Christopher Sakara, Jennifer Carroll, Belinda Kiley, Lawrence Hall, and Dan Tauber. The World's theme music is composed by Ned Porter. 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

0: American political leaders and global leaders are paying their respects to the late Senator Lindsey Graham.
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1: Hello, everyone. I'm Tom Nuri at Angelo State University with the weekly Angelo State Update on 90.1 KNCH. Topping the news this past week, ASU's Mobile STEM Innovation Lab that arrived on campus last fall is now fully functional and available to bring immersive science, technology, engineering, and math experiences directly to local and area communities across West Texas. Funded by a U.S. Department of Education grant, the Mobile STEM Lab is outfitted with cutting-edge software and equipment that creates an innovative hands-on learning space to inspire students' interest in the STEM fields through interactive technologies, including virtual reality, cybersecurity, drone technology, and robotics. West Texas K-12 schools interested in touring the lab at ASU or scheduling an on-site visit to their campus can find the online reservation form on the ASU College of Science and Engineering website. For more details on all other ASU news, check the ASU website at angelo.edu/news. In this week's Spotlight event, the ASU Admissions Office is hosting several Ready, Set, Rams events for high school seniors throughout the day on Friday in the Houston Hart University Center. Free activities include an admission session, a paying for college session, and a guided campus tour. Any students who submit their application to ASU during the event will also have their application fee waived. 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In athletics news, the Rams football team is picked to finish fourth in the Lone Star Conference this season, according to the LSC preseason poll. Additionally, junior running back Cameron Dischler and senior cornerback Trey Liger have been named to the LSC preseason players to watch list. The Rams kick off their 2026 season on Thursday, August 27th at home against Fort Hays State. For more details on all other ASU athletics news, visit angelosports.com. Have a good week, everyone. I'm Tom Nuri with your Angelo State Update. Thanks for tuning in to 90.1 KNCH.
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2: From NPR News, this is All Things Considered. I'm Sasha Pfeiffer.
3: And I'm Juana Summers. Secretary of State Marco Rubio says talks to begin a process of democratic transition in Venezuela could start as soon as next week. The talks would involve members of interim President Delcy Rodriguez's government and some opposition politicians, but not Maria Corina Machado, the Nobel Prize winner who is widely considered to be the main leader of the Venezuelan opposition. Here to help us learn a little more about how this process might unfold is Laura Deeb. She's the Venezuelan Program Director for the think tank Washington Office on Latin America, or WOLA. Welcome.
4: Thank you so much for your invitation.
3: So just to start, what do we know about this democratic transition process and who's involved?
4: I think it's important to kind of take a step back and see how we got here. So first in May, members of the opposition, including Maria Corina Machado, met in Panama, and they issued the Panama Manifesto, saying that Maria Corina Machado was open to

0: supply, one the city had never seen before. Candy Kerr of the Baltimore Harm Reduction Coalition says her organization now passes out test strips to help drug users identify that specific adulterant.
1: This horrible event that happened is like a direct result is that we now know that we need tester strips for this specific thing so that we can continue to make sure people are safe.
0: Free test strips can be found in bars and on street corners. They hand them out at clinics and neighborhood events. But now Kerr's afraid that will be hard to do. That's because the Substance Abuse and Mental Health Services Administration announced that federal funds can no longer be spent on giving strips to drug users. The agency's letter explained that the strips might encourage people to use illicit drugs. Test strips have been developed for a range of substances, like xylazine, an animal tranquilizer. Dealers sometimes mix it with opioids, but it can cause dangerous reactions and severe skin wounds. In an email, a Health and Human Services spokesperson said they want federal funding to be used for other strategies, like distributing naloxone, a nose spray that can reduce an overdose. The email also pointed out that federal funds can still be used to buy strips for police and health workers. Dr. Yngveld Olsen previously worked on drug treatment issues both under President Biden and Trump. She says research shows that handing out test strips reduces risky behavior.
2: So some people deciding not to use the substances, some people deciding to reduce, to use less or take other types of precautions, including naloxone and, you know, making sure that there are people around that can actually going to help in the case of an overdose.
0: Kerr of the Baltimore Harm Reduction Coalition says groups like hers are scrambling to revise their budgets.
1: And also, like, we're going to have to pull money from other places, right? Like, because we're not going to stop giving people tester strips, right?
0: She says to pay for the strips, they'll have to spend less on things like giving out hygiene and wound care kits. For NPR News, I'm Scott Massioni in Baltimore.
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4: As Texans debate all the data centers popping up across the state, we'll explore some of the basics. What exactly is a data center and what goes on there? 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We'll delve into the details. I'm Angela Kocherga. 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
1: You've heard President Trump say repeatedly that the wars brought regime change in Iran. 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
4: As Texans debate all the data centers popping up across the state, we'll explore some of the basics. 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We'll delve into the details. I'm Angela Kocherga. 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

0: Iran's violent crackdown on mass protests earlier this year killed thousands of people. 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
3: I think that there is a very large silent majority of Iranians who don't want the war, but also don't necessarily like the Islamic Republic regime or support it. 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
4: I'm Michael Barbaro. 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

0: I'm Chris Boyd. Up next on Think, the fascinating history of the human face.
1: Up until, you know, the 1600s, you might only see your face if you looked at it in a sort of sharp, shiny agricultural tool as a reflection, or like Narcissus, by looking in a puddle.
0: We'll talk about what it was like when most people had no access to mirrors, about why Paleolithic artists didn't try to depict faces, and how the rise of portraiture affected the features we notice and made it possible for a particular face to be famous.
1: Nowadays, we focus less on the face and what it's doing in terms of communication, and more on the face in terms of how do we look and how do we compare and are we good enough?
0: Our conversation starts after a short break.
2: Live from NPR News in Washington, I'm Ryland Barton. The Senate has confirmed Jay Clayton to head the nation's intelligence agencies. Clayton is the U.S. Attorney for the Southern District of New York and a former Securities and Exchange Commission chairman. During his confirmation hearing, he refused to say outright that Joe Biden won the 2020 election. Some Democrats say they want to investigate President Trump's actions if they win control of Congress during the midterm elections. NPR's Mara Liasson has more on the historical context to political scandals and efforts to reform.
3: If you listen to people who follow this, like Michael Waldman at the Brennan Center, they look back to those times in history where there were huge scandals, and after that, Congress took things that had merely been norms or voluntary choices, and they codified them into laws. Here's Michael Waldman.
4: Teddy Roosevelt and the Progressive Era reforms came after the corruption of the Gilded Age. After Watergate came a wave of protections and reforms in the 1970s. It's now a half century later. The corruption is growing, the abuse is growing, and it's time for another reform moment.
3: And we're now at a time when most of those post-Watergate laws have been overturned or otherwise chipped away.
2: NPR's Mara Liasson reporting. President Trump met with the leaders of Ukraine and Israel today. NPR's Michelle Kellerman reports.
5: Ukrainian President Volodymyr Zelensky says he had a good meeting with President Trump. In a social media post, he writes that he discussed several ideas with him, including giving Ukraine licenses to